0: environmental protests, weren't there, around that time? Did that also polarise people a little?
1: Yeah, well, in that same time frame, the Planet Factory came to Bellingen, and that was big news. It sort of, you know, jobs and new people, and a lot of interesting people. And Jack Eagledon, he was a renowned environmentalist, and he and John Oakley, they got an environmental group up in Bellingen, and that was a bit confronting for locals. I mean, they'd hardly got the thing started when, poor guy, I won't mention his name, but he cut down a couple of huge tallowoods at his front gate that had been there for 1,000 years, and everybody from the environmental group went out and tut-tutted, and it was really quite awful at the time. But
0: and this sort of thing had never happened before?
1: No, trees, that was what they were for chopping down. It was funny having a shop, like I'd stand behind the counter, and for some reason or other the customers would just sort of see you as a piece of the stock or something. They wouldn't sort of take much notice of you, and they'd be chatting away there. And I can remember one logger coming in one day and boasting how he'd just sold 100 worthless acres out of Boggy Creek for $16,000, and there wasn't a decent stick of timber left on it. And another bloke who reckoned he'd sold a bit of river frontage down there for this and that, and it was just... It was happening all the time. There was money starting to flow in, so that was a bit confusing. But the majority of people who were selling, they thought that they were sort of ripping people off. You know, that was their attitude. They honestly thought that they were making huge profits, and they've subsequently gone on to think, my God, did I really sell that for $70,000? Now it's worth, you know, $500,000 or whatever.
0: And you were, before all of this, you had a journalist background. You trained as a journalist and worked as a journalist. Did you sit there behind the counter thinking, oh, I should write this up into story? So I should get into this. I must take some photos of that.
1: Yeah, I guess once a journalist, always a journalist. I used to have a notice board in the shop, and that became a bit of an outlet for me. I would put things down there, and we put the notice board outside in the long run because it was taking up too much space in the shop. It started out being a little sort of 20-inch square kind of thing, and it finished up being about as big as a double bed nailed onto the wall outside the shop. That seemed to really become a target, though. People from the pub had come across after a few beers and rip it off the wall, and we'd nail it back on again, and that was a bit strange. When I first came to Bellingen, I went to the council meeting to plead for the retention of my veranda on the shop because it had been condemned, and they said it had to come down. There was no way that it could stay there because it was rotten, it was this and that, and I was really caught between a rock and a hard place. And I took it down, even though in taking it down I found that beautiful timbers, but as a consequence of taking it down, they gave me permission to replace it, and it took me a few years to get the money together. I replaced it. I think it cost $1,400, which seemed like a fortune then, but I got it back up again. That was my first experience with the council, and I was rather amazed that the council just sat there in kind of isolation. There was nobody there. No one went there from the press, and they were quite surprised for me to actually turn up at the council meeting and say, you know, what are you doing here? This is just for councillors. And I said, well, I'm from the public, and I'd like to talk about this. And
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1: Good morning, good morning, good morning, good morning, good morning. Hello, hello, hello, hello, hello. Is there anybody out there? Hello. Good morning to all of you. Those of you who have the luxury to be able to listen quietly. Hello to you. Those who have the luxury of turning on their imagination. Hello, this is Michael. Once again, it's story time. So all of you, settle down and listen. Because for the next hour, you may look at allegory. You may look at mythology. You may look at story. Now, good morning to you. But at this time, today's show, let me give you a precinct, a preview of what it's all about. This show is about a time of emotion, a time to bury dead heroes, noble ideas launched in full regalia with great deeds to attend to. Yet fate and the quirk of luck, the will of the gods, do trick us yet once more upon the dusty road or marble floor. Yes, once more to see desire and its sister hope crumble and fall on this or any other shore. And with that little bit of a prelude to what's coming on today, let us consider the beauties of the Australian ballad. So here, my dear friends, is a song from the bush. It's called A Day's Ride, and it's about Armidale and Euralla. Bold are the mountain robbers who on stolen horses ride, and bold the mountain troopers who patrol the Sydney side. But few of them, though flash they be, can ride, and few can fight, as Walker did for life and death with Ward the other night. It seems the troopers heard that Ward, well known as Thunderbolt, an outlaw thief, was down near Blanche to try a fresh roped colt. Not far from Armidale, that spots for brilliance so renowned, although the talked of diamonds now are seldom to be found. Said Alec Walker as he clapped his saddle on his steed, "If I catch sight of Ward today, I'll try his horse's speed. Up hill or down, 'tis all the same. I know my nag can stay." Then get his arms, and he galloped off, all ready for the fray. Soon he got near Thunderbolt, the first salute he got from that retreating party with a random pistol shot. The robber fled, the trooper went in chase, his spirits rose. When Ward advised him to keep off, he answered, bosh, here goes. As through the scrubby bush they sped, and timber tangled brake, both held their horses well in hand, nor made the least mistake. Easing his horse with judgment then, the lightweight trooper raced. Good jockey, as the robber was, he found himself outpaced. Mile after mile, rough ground and smooth, uphill and down the vale, steep rocky tracks they galloped o'er. Ward's horse began to fail. Scant time he had for firing, for whenever he looked back, onward his adversary pressed, fast nearing on his track. On to a creek pursued still headed straight, one hastening to avenge the law, his foe to meet his fate. Ward, almost hopeless of escape, devised a desperate scheme. Dismounting from his horse, he swam the wide and rapid stream. Cried Walker, "May my mother's son forever be accursed, if now I fail to take him, but I'll stop his gallop first." His pistol flashed, the stock horse fell, cut off from all retreat. At bay the reckless outlaw stood, defiant in defeat. "I'll not surrender," was his cry. "Before I do, I'll die." "All right," my brave opponent said. "Now for it, you and I." A moment's pause. A parley now. The trooper made a push to grapple at close quarters with the ranger of the bush. A shot, a blow, a struggle wild, and the outlaw with a shriek relaxed his hold and sank beneath the waters of the creek. 'Twas thus the dreaded robber's evil spirit passed away, vanquished by brave young Walker, now the hero of the day. Henceforth, those loafing swagmen who round the stations coil, exchanging lies at night time until they see the billy boil, at lambing down or shearing time, will tell with bated breath of Walker's fight with Thunderbolt that rode for life and death. Well, as history goes, I can assure you, it was something very different, but people making up a story round the fire always exaggerate one and change things, because if you consider this, actually Thunderbolt was never caught, and up around Yarralla and those rocks they claim that he was shot down as well, but his body was never found. So who knows what happened? Anyway, that, my dear friends, is a bit of Australian story. Now, let us leap into the lands of Russia for a Russian story. Russia, one of the mothers of all storytelling. And to begin with, let me just examine with you some of the taboos to do with story time. Because in Russia, they've been telling stories. Like in Australia, they've been telling stories. Like in England, they've been telling stories. Like all around the world. Before there was AI, there was always story time. And story time always gathers to it taboos. So this is one of the taboos which I wish a lot of people would understand, which goes with storytelling. In ancient times, evidently, there existed a very strict law concerning the continuity of the folk tale. The language of the folk tale was sacred, and to disrupt it was forbidden. In old Russia, the narrator would warn his listeners, "Mind you don't interrupt the tale, because if you do, a snake will take you by the throat." Also, consider significantly another old aphorism. A tale begins at the beginning and is told to the end without a break from then until then. The custom of not interrupting the folk tale goes back, of course, to those distant times when folk tales were meant not only for people but for the spirits, and the telling of tales was akin to magicka. In antiquity, the process of telling a tale was connected with the movements and the processes of the mystical world around man. This was why the tale had to be continuous. Man surrounds himself with the folk tale's continuousness as with a fence which keeps out misfortune. The folk tale is like a sleepwalker who is afraid of falling down and hurting himself should somebody wake him at the wrong moment. The folk tale seems to sense that we are not alone, that someone important is coming as the speech proceeds, going through mountains, through walls, building bridges across chasms, crossing them, thanks to the thread that the storyteller is pulling and knitting to help himself and to save us. Interrupt him and he will fall down or get struck, and something important in our life will collapse or come undone. But let him finish the story, please, and everything will come out all right. So please, all of you out there, if you hear somebody starting a story, don't walk away. Wait till the end of the story. Life is really not as important as telling the whole story. But, as I was saying, we will now take on one of the simple things of Russian storytelling, which it comes into Russian customs, and it is the enormous consequences of when a man pinches a girl's breast. But before that, let us just listen to a little bit of music.

Well, there you are. For those of you who dream of making a success at storytelling or singing, it's a dangerous rocky road, but a road of great pleasure. But now, let us continue. Settle down in your seats, my dear friends, and listen to the story of the great taboo of what happens when a man pinched a girl's breast. There were once two neighbours. One was rich and the other was poor. The poor neighbour had a son, but the rich neighbour had a daughter. One evening the daughter went off to a party, but before the party she and the poor neighbour's son had been in the bathroom and he had pinched her. Yes, his father had been bringing back the hay. He had been mowing the hay. And the poor neighbour's son had gone and pinched her on the breast. And she had said to him, "Oh, come round, friend, in the evening." "Oh, the rich girl is calling me," he said to himself. "I'll go as quick as I can." So he ate and drank and put on his best clothes and said to himself, "I'll go as quick as I can." So he ate and drank and put on his best clothes and a

40 such maiden on 40 such stallions. And they galloped and galloped and galloped and galloped. Which of them could strike their stallion the most? Oh, oh! Which of them could make their stallions run wildest? Yeah, yeah, yeah! Towards morning, they all went back to their houses. But first, they all gathered at the same bathhouse. The girls struck their whips and said, "Once a fine stallion, but now a young lad." So now, young lads once again, back home they all went, swaying as they walked. They had galloped all through the night. Those girls had them worn all out. "Come around, friend, in the evening," called out the rich neighbour's daughter. "Ugh, no," he thought, "I've had enough." And back home he went. His father began to scold him. "What have you been doing? Out revelling all night? It's already time we were off to the forest. And you've only just come back from your revels." But the stepmother took the lad aside. "You were once young too," she said to her husband. "You used to go out all night too." So the father went off to the forest, but the young lad stayed at home, and the stepmother began to ask questions. "Where were you? What have you been up to, huh?" "Oh, well, yesterday we were bringing in the hay, and the neighbour's daughter was there, and she said to me, 'Come round, friend, in the evening.' So I go to the bathhouse, but she strikes me with a whip and says, 'Once a young lad, now a fine stallion.' And she mounted me and was off. And there were 40 of them out there in the steppe, and they rode us all night, and towards morning they all went back to the same bathhouse as before, and they struck us with their whips and said, 'Once a fine stallion, but now a young lad.' And off we all went, swaying as we walked." "Ah, did she tell you to come again?" asked the stepmother. "Yes, she did. She called out, 'Come around, friend, in the evening.' But I'm not going." "No, no, no," said the stepmother. "You must go. I tell you what you must do." So, evening set in. Father came back from the forest. The young lad got ready. The stepmother gave him 6 bricks and a rooster. She put an awl in his right hand and gave him 3 iron skillets to put on his head. "Now," she said, "you must go before anyone else there. Before they come to the party, sit on the floor, make these bricks into a wall, put the skillets on top of your head like a roof. Tuck the rooster against your left side and hold the leather awl in your right hand. When they fly in and insult you, when they rush into the bathhouse, you must poke the rooster. The rooster will crow, and they will all rush out of the bathhouse again. And when the girl is left behind on her own, you must seize her by her braid. You must catch her and not let go. There in your hands, she will turn herself into one creature after another. She will turn into..."

0: to a mouse, then a rat. 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Just keep hold of her braid. Then she will turn into a spindle. You must snap the spindle, pick it up again and say, one end be a beautiful maiden, the other end be a heap of gold. Then strike her with the whip and say, once a fair maiden, now a young filly. So he collected all this stuff and went off to the bathhouse. He put the bricks all around him. He put the skillets on top of his head. He took hold of the rooster and the awl. There he sat. Then there they all were. They opened the door and flew in as ravens. But now he was waiting in a city of stone. They said, he's sitting under a roof of iron. And they began pecking at this roof of his. But he prodded the rooster with his awl, and the rooster crowed. And they all rushed out of the bathhouse. The girl was left behind on her own, and he seized her by her braid. There in his hands, she began turning herself into one creature after another. She was a mouse, then a rat, and who knows what else? But he didn't let go. Then she turned into a spindle, and he took the spindle. He snapped it in half and said, one end be a fair maiden, the other end be a heap of gold. And she turned into a fair maiden. And he led her out of the bathhouse, and he struck her with a whip. He mounted her and rode off. He rode into the open steppe. And he rode and rode, and he beat her and whipped her. He galloped and galloped for all he was worth. He made her fair sweat, I can assure you he did. And he never went anywhere near any of those other 40 people. And in the meantime, those 40 were arguing. Was he riding on her, or was she riding on him? There was no way they could tell. Beyond thrice nine seas, beyond thrice nine lands, in the thrice ninth tsardom, in the thrice ninth country, lives a lad who has never been baptized and who has never prayed. Let him tell us. They found a little lame girl, and she ran off and dragged this lad along. But he wouldn't say anything. This lad, you see, was a friend of the poor man's son. And they dragged the lad back where he had come from. Then they said, beyond thrice nine seas, beyond thrice nine lands, in the thrice ninth tsardom, in the thrice ninth kingdom, lives a lass who has never been baptized and who has never prayed. Let her tell us. And once again, the little lame girl ran off, and she dragged this girl along to them. And then they learned that it was he who had been riding on her. Ha-ha! Well, they all rode about for a while, and then they rode home. All of them went home, but he was the last of all. And he struck his filly with a whip and said, once a young filly, now a fair maiden. And then she said, come and ask for my hand, and I'll be your wife. You have made me human again. There had been an unclean spirit, you see, in her. Ah, so by the time he got back home, it was already light. The father had gone off to the forest. The stepmother asked, "Well, who was the rider and who was ridden? Did you ride on her or did she ride on you? Huh?" "I rode on her." The girls wanted to know. They tried all they could to find out, and they brought along a lad from beyond thrice nine seas, from beyond thrice nine lands, and he didn't say. Then they brought a lass from beyond thrice nine seas, from beyond thrice nine lands, a lass who had never been baptized and who had never prayed. It was this lass who told them, yes, that was how they found out. And then we all rode back home, and I was the last of all. And then she said, "Send your mother to ask for my hand and I'll marry you. You've made me human." Well, the stepmother gave him something to eat and drink, and then put him to bed. Back came the father, and he began scolding his son. The stepmother took the lad's side. "Ah, you were young once," she said to her husband. "You used to go reveling too." And they sat down to eat and drink. The stepmother said, "Aye, you know it is time your son got married, else he'll be going out reveling night after night after night."
1: "All right then, what's stopping him?"
0: "Well, should I ask for the hand of our neighbour's daughter?"
1: "A likely story," laughed the father. "As if our rich neighbour's going to give his daughter to our poor son."
0: "Well, I'll go round and ask," said the stepmother. So the father told her not to go. "We are poor and needy," he kept saying, "but our neighbours are rich." But the stepmother slipped round all the same. And so she talked to this, and she talked about that, and then she asked if her stepson could marry their daughter.
1: "Do you think we have raised our daughter just for your son?" laughed the father.
0: But then the daughter opened the door. "Papenenka," she said, "let me marry him. He is my groom. He's made me human." And after that, the father didn't say another word. And there was a merry, merry feast and a very good wedding. And I was at the wedding, I can assure you. And it was a wonderful time we had. And that is the end of the story. And so let us...

Well, there. May those in places of influence remember those words. Maybe they will change the world. Maybe there will be a never again. Let's hope there will. Now, my dear friends, I have taken you to Australian ballads. I have taken you to Russian folk tales. Now, let me take you back even further. Let me take you back into the time when Homer wrote the Iliad. Consider this part which I will now tell you. Because, consider this. After the games, Achilles was still overwhelmed by grief for Patroclus, his dearest friend, who was dead. He continues to abuse Hector's body, although the gods undo the damage he does. The gods debate whether to have Hermes steal Hector from Achilles, but Hera, still fuming about the judgment of Paris, blocks the plan because she wants to see the Trojans humiliated. 12 days later, the gods agree that Achilles must give Hector back to the Trojans. Thetis goes to tell her son he must release the body. Iris tells Priam to travel through the enemy camp at night to retrieve his dead son. And he does so with just one elderly companion. Hermes meets them on the way and guides them through the camp. Priam kisses Achilles' hand and begs for the return of his dead son. They weep together. Priam for his son, Achilles for Patroclus and for his father, Peleus, whom he will not see ever again. Achilles tells a story of Niobe and of the two jars of Zeus. Achilles agrees to give the body back. They eat together. Priam asks for 11 days of truce so the Trojans can gather wood to create and lament for Hector. Achilles agrees. Priam sleeps outside Achilles' tent, but is woken in the night by Hermes, who advises him to escape before dawn with the body, which he does. When Priam returns to Troy with the dead Hector, he is first seen by his daughter Cassandra. The Trojans prepare a funeral for Hector. 3 female family members mourn for him, in turn his wife, Andromache, his mother, Hecuba, and Helen of Troy, his sister-in-law. This is what this chapter is all about. But let us consider briefly now the fact of Zeus. Those of you who know Zeus was the king of the gods in those times. Remember, this is 3000 BC. So 2 jars were set upon the floor. Zeus serves the humans from these jars as if he was serving wine, a drink usually mixed with water in Greek culture. This parable implies a distinction between privileged men like King Priam, he was king of Troy, and Peleus, as well as Achilles himself.
men who have enjoyed enormous blessings before experiencing grief. And then, considering the other class of men who are homeless, impoverished, and starving for their whole lives. The parable does not include women in whose lives Achilles takes no interest. This story parallels many, many other stories. But consider this, that it was Achilles' ability to invoke grand general frameworks. Consider that Achilles had killed Priam's son. The conversation risks dividing, devolving, falling into violence on both sides. As soon as Priam, reasonably enough, moves by Achilles to say what it is. So listen now, my dear friends. But first, let me consider to you this, that when these things happened, many people say that it is the story of heroes and male egos. That is only half of the thing, because there was a tradition already ancient in the time of the Iliad that was the fact that famous deeds of men were always presenting war as a locus for grief and loss, not glory. And yet the funeral for Hector invokes the other side, the established poetic tradition of a group of women singing together to mourn the dead, the keening that happens at a funeral. Think of it when it happens. We're so polite in our society now, but once the women would lead the keening at the graveside. And in the story, Hecuba, Helen, and Andromache provide all three distinct perspectives on Hector, their hero's son, who was dead. The effects of war more broadly. So consider this while I tend to you now. A bit fragments, my dear friends, of the story. We will pick up the story now where Priam the king has just been led by Hermes or Mercury magically and invisibly through the whole camp of the Greeks. From Troy, where he lives, invisibly he has been brought through to the tent of the great hero Achilles, who killed Priam's number one son, Hector. And he has come to beg for the body of his son. With these words, Hermes left for Mount Olympus. Priam jumped from the chariot to the ground and left Idaeus, who stayed there and kept the mules and horses safe. The old king went onward inside the house where they were going. There sat Achilles, a favorite of Zeus. And Priam found him all alone, without his comrades, who sat elsewhere, except for the fighting man Automedon and Alcimus, a follower of Ares, who kept Achilles company and served him.
He had just finished with his food and wine. The table was still at his side. Great Priam came in unnoticed. He stood near Achilles and touched his knee and kissed his hands, the terrible, murderous hands which killed so many sons. As when delusion seizes hold of someone who kills a man in his own fatherland and comes to a community of strangers and goes inside the house of a rich man, and everyone who sees him there is shocked. So was Achilles shocked when he saw Priam appearing like a god. So were the others, startled, and they glanced at one another. Priam spoke to Achilles, and this was his prayer. Oh, godlike Achilles, think of your own father, who is as old as I am, standing over the final threshold between age and death. The people in the neighboring estates probably threaten him. There is no one to save him from the dangers of destruction. And yet at least he hears you are alive, and so his heart is glad, and every day he hopes to see his own beloved son come home from Troy, while I have been the most unlucky man alive. In spacious Troy, where I am king, I had the finest sons, of whom not one is left. I once had 50 in the days before the Greeks arrived, and from one womb 19 were born to me. My household women bore me the others. Most of them were killed by furious Ares, the god of war, who undid their limbs. I had just one who kept our town and people safe, Hector, and you killed him a short while ago while he was fighting for his fatherland. Hector, I came here to your ships for him, to ransom him from you. I bring with me a countless ransom. Please, Achilles, show reverence towards the gods and pity me. Remember your father, Peleus. I am more pitiable than him. I have endured what no man on earth has done. I pressed my mouth into the hand of him who killed my son. This made Achilles yearn to mourn his father, who he knew he would never see again, because the prophecy said he would die here at Troy. As it says, this made Achilles yearn to mourn his father. With his hand he gently took hold of the old man and pushed him back. They both remembered those whom they had lost and curled in a ball beside Achilles' feet. Priam sobbed desperately for murderous Hector. Achilles wept at times for his own father and at times for Patroclus, so their wailing suffused the house. And when godlike Achilles had had his fill of tears and his desire to weep had left his body and his mind, he jumped up from his chair and with his hand lifted the old man to his feet in pity for his white hair and his white beard, and spoke winged words to him. Poor man,
Your heart has suffered so much. How could you bear to come here to the Greek fleet to face me? Me who slaughtered so many of your fine and noble sons. Your heart is surely made of iron. Come, sit on a chair. Let us hide our grief inside ourselves. Despite our bitter sorrow, nothing can be achieved by cold lamenting. The gods have spun for all unlucky mortals a life of grief, while nothing troubles them. Two jars are set upon the floor by Zeus. One he gives good things from, the other bad. When thundering Zeus gives somebody a mixture, their life is sometimes bad and sometimes good. But those he serves with unmixed suffering are wretched. Terrible starvation drives them across the shining world. They have no honor from gods or mortals. Even so, the gods give splendid gifts to Peleus. For birth, he was a more fortunate man than anyone. The wealthiest, most prosperous of men. He was the ruler of the Myrmidons. And though he was a mortal man, the gods gave him a goddess as a wife. And yet the god laid suffering on him as well. He did not father any sons as heirs inside his hall except one short-lived child. I will not care for him in his old age because I go. I sit so far away from home at Troy. My sole concern is causing pain to you and your children. We hear that even you were lucky once, old man. From Lesbos out to sea, the land of Makar to Phrygia, and the boundless Hellespont, you were, they say, supreme in wealth and sons. And ever since the gods who live in heaven brought you this pain, your town has been surrounded by constant carnage and unending war. You must endure it. Do not let your heart lament forever. You will do no good by grieving for your son. You cannot raise him to life again, and death will overtake you before you save your son. So spoke Achilles. The old man was frightened and did as he was told. Achilles leapt like a lion and dashed to the door. Where? He looked where Patroclus had died. Then they unyoked the horses and the mules and led them inside, and they feasted. And while they feasted, they talked. And after a while, Priam once again awoke his attendant, and Hermes with them. They yoked their horses and their mules and swiftly drove them through the camp, himself and no one saw them. And when they reached the ford of the smooth streams, which had fathered by immortal Zeus, there Hermes left them, and they went on until they came to the walls of Troy. First to see them was Cassandra, golden as Aphrodite. She had gone up into the lookout, the Pergamon. From there she saw her father.
in the carriage with the herald, the city messenger. She also saw him in the mule cart, her brother Hector lying on the bier. And she shrieked and shouted out through all the city, "Come, Trojans, look at Hector. If you ever rejoice to see him coming home from battle alive, he was a joy to all our people." At this, no man or woman stayed in Troy. Intolerable grief possessed them all. They clustered at the gate, and there met Priam bringing in the corpse. Two women were the first to mourn for Hector, tearing their hair, the queen, his mother, and his loving wife. They hurled themselves against the trundling wagon, reaching up to touch his head. The crowd stood around and wept the whole day long. They would have stayed forever. But old Priam addressed the people from his chariot. "Give way, my people. Let me drive the mules inside. You can lament then till you are satisfied, once I have brought him home." So they stood aside and let the wagons pass within. Two men drove towards the palace, where they laid him out upon a bedstead, pierced with crisscross roped, and set beside him singers to begin the songs of lamentation. These men sang the mournful dirge. The women wailed in answer. White-armed Andromache among the women began the keening, cradling in her arms the head of murderous Hector. Andromache, the wife of Hector, keened. "You died, young husband, and left me in your house a widow. Your boy is still a little child, a son born from unlucky parents. You and me, and I do not believe he will grow up before the time the town will be destroyed from top to bottom, because you are dead. The one who guarded and watched over Troy, and kept the waves, the wives and little children safe. In hollow ships the women be soon taken as slaves. And I along with them. And you, my child, will either come with me and do humiliating work enslaved to some harsh overlord, or else a Greek will grab your arm and hurl you against the wall, a dreadful death." In anger, because Hector had killed perhaps his brother, his son, his father, numerous Greeks were seized by Hector's hands and took the boundless earth between their teeth. "Your father was not gentle in grim battle. Therefore the people in the city mourn him, and you plied grief and sorrow on your parents. Hector, you left me the worst pain of all. In death you did not reach your arms from bed to me, or leave me with some final words that I could forever keep in mind while crying night and day." So they yoked oxen and mules to carts, and soon assembled in front of the town, and for 9 days they gathered abundant wood. And when the 10th bright dawn brought light to mortals, they brought out brave Hector with tears and weeping, and they laid his body upon the towering pyre and lit the flames.
When newborn dawn appeared with rosy fingers, the people gathered round the funeral pyre of famous Hector. Once they were assembled, they quenched the pyre with shining wine wherever it smouldered. Then his brothers and companions, their faces soaked with tears, still sobbing hard, collected up his white bones, which they carried and laid inside a golden chest, and set soft purple cloths to cover them, and quickly lowered the chest into a fresh dug grave, heaped large stones on top, set close together. Soon they piled high the mound, and round about it stood guards on every side, in case the Greeks attacked too soon in all their splendid armour. After the mound was built, they went back home, then came together for a glorious banquet inside divine King Priam's house. And so they held the funeral for Horse Lord Hector. And here, my dear friends, ends the Iliad on that moment, with the flames leaping. But the final tragedies, the final dramas of the wooden horse, as yet unrevealed. And there, my dear friends, we must leap back out of ancient Greece. We must feel once more our bodies around us. Those of you who have a young side, put it beside you. Those of you who have an old side, put it on the other side. And does the old one of you enjoy the conversation of the younger one on the other side? This is part of the skills of liking yourself. And with that, let us now consider that it is time for me to go. It's time for me to say goodbye, goodbye, goodbye, goodbye. Goodbye, goodbye, goodbye. Until next week, goodbye.

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2: Yoo-wee! Babagung orang nyanyo wajar yula darala. Father gave us the land in the dreaming. 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Every part of the earth is sacred. 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
3: Yui!
2: Ngayam gungumbu, garawe bari nyageko, galawana dawara. Hello, I've come back to see you. I am a friend, but don't be angry. Yamage nganyundi barmaran, gungumbu bin. Galawana ngalgira. Here is my family, here are my friends, but don't harm us. Yam nginundi wajar, yam nganyundi wajar, ngibur gungumbu wala. My land, this is your land, so let's be friends. 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
4: We rung for the betrothal of the two lovers. Instead of being angry at Margot for having tricked him, King Hugo kept his word, and better. He invited every cat in the kingdom to the wedding and set out for them tables laden with bowls of cream, platters of fish and fowl, bouquets of catnip, and Margot, as maid of honour, carried the bride's train. King Hugo also repealed all his other foolish laws, though he grew no fonder of pickled herrings or holidays. He never again forbade them to his subjects. And because he saw to it that all cats were treated with utmost respect, he became known throughout the land as Hugo the Cat King, a title which hardly pleased him, but which he accepted nonetheless. And in gratitude, the princess would have kept Margot in silks and jewels, but the cat politely declined, saying she was quite comfortable in her own fur. While she stayed with Eleanor and Raymond, happily all of their lives, having seen the ways of kings and courtiers, Margot privately judged it far more sensible to be a cat. And there, my dear friends, once again, let us leave the wonderful world of story and consider what else is on the radio. And here you shall find out.
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1: Hello, I'm Laura Devoy. Musicians, writers and other creatives are appealing to the federal government to ensure multinational AI companies aren't provided copyright exemptions. The IT industry is pushing for the text and data mining exemptions to avoid seeking artists' consent and providing remuneration for the use of their creative works. Musician Paul Dempsey says only last year creatives reached out to the Albanese government to ensure copyright laws would not be watered down.
2: The idea that copyright law should be watered down or chiselled away at to provide a freebie or a handout to gigantic multinational, multi-billion dollar companies to train their AI models makes absolutely no sense to me. I simply don't get it.
1: One person has died and two others are fighting for life after a house fire on the Gold Coast last night, which police are treating as suspicious. A 38-year-old man died at the scene, while two others aged 44 and 84 suffered life-threatening burns. A 59-year-old woman suffered non-life-threatening injuries, while another 38-year-old man managed to escape the blaze with no physical injuries. Detective Superintendent Chris Ahern says police were called to the house last week.
3: There was a disturbance between two of the gentlemen that lived at that house. It was alleged that some threats were made. Police took some action in the form of a police protection notice and a domestic violence protection order was issued by the court earlier this week.
1: Solar Citizens is calling on energy retailers to reward the millions of households who are producing their own energy. From today, some households will face an increase in fixed fees to remain connected to the central power grid. CEO Heidi Douglas told National Radio News solar households shouldn't be punished with higher energy bills.
4: There's 4.5 million people who are producing their own energy, and we need to get a smarter energy system that rewards these consumers, rewards the fact that they're bringing down energy prices for everybody, and stop trying to penalise people for doing the right thing.
1: An Australian man accused of murdering a Thai teenager near Bangkok is reportedly being investigated over two similar unsolved cases. Simon Peter Carman has been charged with murder and putting the 17-year-old girl's body in a suitcase. The girl's family has called for him to be executed if found guilty. The death penalty is legal in Thailand. Police say the two other unsolved suspected murder cases involved similar crime scenes and they're looking into any links with the Australian man. Private patients in public hospitals now have access to more information about their rights. Lewis Donaldson has the details.
5: From today, public hospitals will need to complete and submit a new national claim form to receive payment from private health insurers for treatment provided to privately insured patients. It's estimated 3 in 10 patients who elect to be treated as a private patient in a public hospital are charged an out-of-pocket cost. Private Healthcare Australia, the peak body representing health insurers, says in many cases these patients are unaware of the charges after making a private election. The peak body says the new form will deliver transparency around private treatment and will better protect patients from bill shock for costs health funds cannot legally cover.
1: Turning to sport, in tennis, a big upset at Wimbledon. Men's fourth seed Ben Shelton is out of the Grand Slam tournament. The American went down to Finland's Otto Virtanen in 5 sets. In the women's draw, 8th seed Elina Svitolina lost her match in straight sets.
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6: Hello everyone, welcome to 2BBB's Classical for Everyone show, 2 hours of great music from the last few hundred years. My name is Peter Cudlip and I hope that all you good people of the Bellingen Shire and beyond enjoy the music. And don't let me forget our streaming audience wherever and whenever you might be listening. If you are listening live, I hope you were able to enjoy the terrific shows that preceded this one. Metal Guru with Rohan, if it's Tuesday night, and Storytime with Michael Vlastow, if it's Wednesday. So, this week's show is a bit of a departure in a couple of ways. Firstly, it is a celebration of one particular musician, the conductor Seiji Osawa. And secondly, I'm going to be primarily playing you complete works. With a legacy of what must be well over 100 great recordings from his career. I could certainly cherry-pick a sort of best of, but I think it might be interesting to hear what he did with three entire works. They are, to an extent, quite varied, but not surprisingly for a conductor, they are works that celebrate the capabilities of a big orchestra, and in one instance, a sensational soloist as well. And curiously, they were all written within about a 20-year period. The works are Nikolai Rimsky-Korsakov's Scheherazade, Gabriel Fauré's suite from the incidental music he wrote for the play Pelias and Melisande, and Jean Sibelius' Violin Concerto. I think there'll be a bit of time for an extra piece at the end of the show, but I will tell you about that later on. So, why Seiji Ozawa? Well, he died a little over a year ago at the age of 88, and it seems fitting to give him a little bit of a tribute. And on a personal note, of that generation of conductors who dominated the classical music world in the final decades of the 20th century, he was one of the very few I got to see live at a concert in Boston's Symphony Hall in 1999, and the concert was amazing. So there's a little nostalgia involved here as well. In terms of career, he is best remembered as holding the post of music director of the Boston Symphony Orchestra for 29 years. He was also, according to the internet anyway, the only conductor to be trained by both Herbert von Karajan and Leonard Bernstein. All right, let's get started. First up, Nikolai Rimsky-Korsakov's four-part work for orchestra called Scheherazade, for which he used as inspiration the collection of Arabian tales known as The Thousand and One Nights. In the late 19th century, in many countries, but especially in Russia, there was a fascination with the Middle East and the Far East. It was a movement later called Orientalism. Eventually, some thorny issues about the West borrowing from the East would complicate attitudes to this art, but for a bunch of years, works like Scheherazade by default came to be how we thought of the exotic and hidden world of Eastern princess storytellers, sailor explorers crossing oceans, and knights in Arabia. Rimsky-Korsakov had a pretty unorthodox pathway to becoming one of the finest composers of his generation and one of the best teachers of the next. Born into the Russian aristocracy in 1844, by the time he was 18, he was serving as an officer in the Russian Imperial Navy, including a trip across the Atlantic to New York in 1863. And maybe this experience contributed to the music of Scheherazade, which he completed in 1888. It is in four parts, and the titles of which, from The 1001 Nights, are The Sea and Sinbad's Ship, The Story of the Calendar Prince, The Young Prince and the Young Princess, and Festival at Baghdad. Here is Seiji Ozawa conducting the Boston Symphony Orchestra with Nikolai Rimsky-Korsakov's Scheherazade. It's about 45 minutes long.

0: That was Seiji Azawa conducting the Boston Symphony Orchestra with Nikolai Rimsky-Korsakov's Scheherazade. And you are listening to 2BBB's Classical for Everyone show. And now, here is a message from one of our sponsors and an announcement about subscribing.
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0: 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All right, the Belgian playwright Maurice Maeterlinck's 1898 work Pelléas and Mélisande was not a success. And frankly, you need only look up the plot to get a sense of why. But perhaps oddly, the story was set to music in the following years by no fewer than four composers who are still widely performed today: Claude Debussy, Jean Sibelius, Arnold Schoenberg, and the one whose work you are about to hear, Gabriel Fauré. Fauré was in fact the first, as his involvement started with being asked to write the incidental music for the play's London premiere. Over the next decade, he tinkered with the music, and by 1909, he completed

A Suite in Five Sections for Orchestra. It's about 22 minutes long, and the final section, the slow and tragic portrayal of the death of Mélisande, was played at Fauré's own funeral. Here again is Seiji Atsawa conducting the Boston Symphony Orchestra with Gabriel Fauré's orchestral suite, Peleus and Mélisande.

That was Seiji Atsawa conducting the Boston Symphony Orchestra with Gabriel Fauré's orchestral suite, Peleus and Melisande. 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
3: 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And back to this week's Classical for Everyone, featuring the conductor Seiji Asawa, best known for his almost 30-year tenure as the music director of the Boston Symphony Orchestra. All right, the next work I am going to play is one of the central pieces of music for violin accompanied by orchestra, the form known as a concerto, and this is the one by Jan Sibelius from 1905. Here is a little bit about it from Wikipedia. The concerto is generally symphonic in scope, departing completely from the often lighter rhythmic accompaniments of many other concertos. The critic and musicologist Donald Tovey regarded the concerto as an unparalleled example of this styling and wrote that he had not met a more original, a more masterly, and a more exhilarating work than the Sibelius Violin Concerto. I think it's fair to say that this is still one of the most popular violin concertos performed today, and every 5 years it is the centerpiece of the Sibelius Violin Competition in Helsinki, and to give you an idea of the esteem with which the competition, and by association the Sibelius Violin Concerto, is held, if you win the competition, you are pretty much guaranteed an international career as a soloist, and one of those winners is the soloist in the performance I'm about to play you, Victoria Mulova. So here is the spectacular violin concerto by Jan Sibelius. It is in three parts and is about 30 minutes long. And Seiji Asawa again conducts the Boston Symphony Orchestra with the soloist Victoria Mulova.

0: That was Jean Sibelius's Violin Concerto. Seiji Atsawa conducted the Boston Symphony Orchestra with the soloist Victoria Mulova.
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0: My name is Peter Cudlip, and you have been listening to Classical for Everyone on 2BBB. Thanks to everyone here at the station and to our fabulous subscribers, volunteers and sponsors. 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And if you are listening live, then I hope you will keep listening. Because if it's Wednesday, then Universal Jukebox with Leo Bradney George is coming up. More great music here on 2BBB. To finish, I am just going to play you a few sections from another very well-regarded recording by the artist I've been featuring on this week's show, the Japanese-American conductor Seiji Atsawa. It is Carl Orff's Carmina Burana from 1937. It's a setting of medieval Latin texts for choir, soloists, and orchestra. You might recognize the first part, which takes its name from the first two words of the text, O Fortuna. It has been a darling of the Australian advertising industry for some decades. But don't let associations with coffee and beer get in the way. Here are the opening sections of Carl Orff's Carmina Burana, and Seiji Atsawa conducts the Berlin Philharmonic Orchestra. Thanks for listening. And have a great week.

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0: Welcome to Bellingen's Voices of the 20th Century, history and memories of the Bellingen area from 1901 to 2001. Today we hear from John Gibson about Bellingen's first radio station, a pirate one in the 1960s. Doran Hart is the interviewer.
1: It came as a real shock to me the other day when I was down at the Quiet Corner setting up our window with the subscription things, having a bit of talk with the manager, John Gibson, there, to find out that we are not the first radio in Bellingen. I've got John with me now. John, this was back in the 60s. Hey, your brother had a radio, is that right?
2: Yes, my brother had the first, what we think is the first radio station in Bellingen. We worked it out. It was around 1965. He built the transmitter himself out of pieces. It was supplied by Larry Wilmot and had it operating from our laundry.
1: Whereabouts in Bellingen did you live then?
2: This is in Watson Street, just behind the Catholic Church.
1: And what sort of range did this radio have?
2: It did the town, and we reckon about 8 miles. You could get it at Fernmount, and all the farms around the area could listen to it.
1: And how old would your brother Gary have been then?
2: 14, 15 would have been all he was at that stage.
1: And where did you come into this? You're the older brother, are you?
2: I think I just sat back and shook my head.
1: He must have been a very clever kid to have worked all of that out.
2: Always extremely brilliant in radio.
1: Where did he learn all this initially, like living in Bellingen in the 60s?
2: Mainly through friends. There were a few people. Larry Wilmot, I guess, was his main mentor. He spent a lot of time with Larry out in Larry's shed.
1: Now back then in the 60s, how did this little radio operate that he had?
2: Well, as I said, he started off, he built it out of bits and pieces, and apparently the beginning, because I still can't remember all this. I've been putting it together with talking to people like my mum and some of the other people who were involved in it. Apparently at the beginning they didn't even have a microphone, and they were sort of yelling into an old speaker to try and get some sound out of it. And John Lowry and his mum looked after the priest. She was the caretaker up there. John was the only kid that had a tape recorder, so he was fairly quickly invited to participate. And he used to go home at night and listen to 2UW, tape the records from there, and then fill in the voiceovers between the records. Now, it grew from that. They ended up finding bits and pieces. We ended up, I remember there was a little old tape recorder sat there, and I don't remember whose it was at the end. They had some old turntables, and it actually operated towards the end. It went right through, I think, until Gary left, which was at the end of 66. It operated almost every afternoon after school, and quite a lot of the weekends as well.
1: And were there heaps of kids involved?
2: No, as you'll appreciate, it was fairly illegal because it was right in the middle of the broadcast band. It was about where 2UE is and the broadcast band. So while a lot of the kids sort of knew, it wasn't sort of publicly bandied about that the radio station was actually operating from Watson Street.
1: And did you send messages to each other and stuff like that?
2: Well, John Lowry was telling me the other day that there was a young lady in town that he used to quite frequently play requests for.
1: Things haven't changed much, have they?
2: Not much, no.
1: What was the sort of music that was played, sort of 60s rock and roll?
2: Well, again, it started off, I think Barry McMullen came up with the first lot of records. We think they were discards from somewhere, and there was about half a dozen LPs. There wasn't much there, but it was whatever we could get our hands on, and it was using the 2UW at night to try and fill in a bit of extra music. So there was, in the end, though, I know there was a few other kids involved who used to bring their records, but it was just basically whoever had a record and knew about it could pop down after school and do a bit of disc jockeying.
1: What did your parents think about the house being invaded in this way?
2: I asked Mum about it. Apparently Dad just sort of smiled and shook his head. Dad was a bit of a rat bag. I think that because Larry had actually supplied the bits, they felt that it was fairly harmless fun. In those days, it wasn't quite the same as today, and if you tried to transmit in the middle of the broadcast band now, you'd find yourself in jail. But in those days, for a few kids in a little country town, it was fairly harmless fun.
1: And a lot of people couldn't get radio. I mean, we got our licence for Triple B because reception was so poor from mainstream radio.
2: Yeah, well, we're in a little valley, so, as I said, down to Fernmount was about its total range. But in those days, the only stations you could get at the weekend was the ABC, and I think it was 2KM Kempsey those days. It was before 2MC, and it was all horse racing and sporting at the weekend. So there was nothing for kids to listen to with any music. So it quickly became a thing that, as the kids found it, you know, thumbing up and down the bend, you tuned into this radio station and had a bit of a shock when you found it's 2BN Bellingen.
1: And then did they do requests and things like that?
2: You couldn't really have a request unless you supplied the record. I guess right. That was the whole thing. One of the other interesting things, though, was Dad had a set of walkie-talkies, and those were actually licensed, because those days, again, you had to have licenses for anything like this. And one of the kids used to race down on Sunday down to the park, and we did live reporting from the football field on the score and how Bellingen was going.
1: So once again, we at Triple B think, well, we're the originals reporting on the Magpies, but this is not so.
2: Not definitely not so.
1: Do you miss those days?
2: It was a lot of fun. As I said, I was a slightly older brother, and I think I stood there shaking my head as well. I just never saw myself as a disc jockey, but it was fun to see the kids arrive after school, bringing their records, dumping the things down, and then just getting onto the air and having a lot of fun. Yeah, it was a great days.
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0: Welcome to Bellingen's Voices of the 20th Century, history and memories of the Bellingen area from 1901 to 2001. Today we hear from Jeff Habgood about holidays in the 50s, pushbikes, cars, ice, abattoirs, starting work and returning home.
1: Pretty much every Christmas holidays we would go and camp at North Beach in a tent there. We had an ice box and we would stay down there. My father would leave there each day to go to work, but certainly we were down there for 3 or 4 weeks every Christmas holidays. And occasionally we would go to Sawtell. That was the furthest that we ever sort of went on holidays or to camp, was the reserve at Sawtell, and we took our tent there. Yeah, that was great. We used to save our threepences in a jar and have some money to buy ice creams, etc.
0: So you weren't really getting very far out of the mid-North Coast area from the time you were born in 1946 until the time you left Bellingen in 1963?
1: Well, by the time the 60s came around, I was around 14 years old. I could already drive a car. I used to sort of borrow my father's car without his knowledge and sort of slip out of town very briefly. But we didn't travel very far. And prior to the 60s, during the 50s, not many people had cars. It was rather special because we had one. We could go fishing. We used to fish at opposite North Beach, at Urunga, on the south arm of the river, the Kallang River as it's called now. It was only called the South Arm then. We didn't travel very far. But having said that, I think we travelled further than our parents knew, because we would simply walk. We would walk out towards Thora or out towards Kallang. I didn't have a push bike until I was 12. Once we got push bikes, we would ride as far as North Beach and back. But I don't think that our parents knew that was happening either.
0: You went to high school, you went through to do your leaving certificate, and then left Bellingen to start work. Was it common for people of your age at that time to leave the area once they'd finished school to obtain work or further training?
1: Yes, that was absolutely the norm. It was the expected thing. There was pretty much nothing happening here. The dairy industry was in decline. The butter factory cooperative was diminishing. That was just such a wonderful thing, that butter factory. You would probably know something of the history of it. There was an abattoir there. They made ham, bacon and brawn. I think only we older people know what brawn is.
0: Small pieces of meat in a jelly.
1: Yes, pork in a jelly. That whole butter factory complex was run from a coal-fired steam boiler. They made ice there. We used to deliver ice with the milk into people's ice boxes. I just have very fond memories of my father sawing up these blocks of ice with a crosscut saw, and we'd put them in a hessian bag and carry them up to people's verandas. Or in those days, I think nothing was locked in the town, and you would walk in their kitchen early in the morning and put the ice into the ice chest. And so as the commercial centre of the town declined with the dairy industry, there wasn't very much at all in terms of employment. So it was very much the norm to leave Bellingen and pursue some other kind of career, which is what I did. I left Bellingen in 63 to go to Sydney to become a PMG technician in training. It was a 5-year course, and I completed that in Sydney.
0: Once you'd gone down to Sydney to work and train, how did you find it in comparison?
1: Well, very different, Max. We were brought up in a very stable family home, but it was very much our home. I didn't really stay at other people's places very much. Occasionally cousins I might stay overnight. But I suddenly found myself living in a boarding house in Strathfield. Now, that was very different, being thrown in with 15 or 20 other young men from various parts of the country. It was very different. The lady who ran the boarding house was very strict. We were very restricted in what we could do in terms of hours. Part of our pay from the PMG had to be spent on laundry. If we didn't spend that amount of money on laundry, there was trouble. it was very restricting, you know. In terms of the way we are today, I think of it as like being in jail, perhaps. And, of course, there was no such thing as having a day off. The landlady would be around to roust you out of bed if you were sort of feigning some kind of illness. And so I found that very difficult. I was very homesick, and I would return to Bellingen at any opportunity. If there was a long weekend, I'd be on the North Coast Mail on the Friday and back on the Monday night, all night on the train, and off to work again on the Tuesday morning after a long weekend. At Easter, back to Bellingen at any opportunity at all.
0: And of course you had a large extended family here in Bellingen. Did that have an influence on the way you felt about this area?
1: Well, I think it just reinforced the feeling of Bellingen being home. It was so very much home. My relatives were landowners or farmers. It seems to me, Max, that so much of Bellingen seemed to, at least in my childish terms, belong to my family. It was very much a family place. I felt comfortable here, yet at the same time, I wanted to be out of Bellingen. It was boring. There wasn't a lot happening. I mean, that's an odd thing to say about it. From the way I see Bellingen now, Bellingen's such a beautiful place and culturally rich. There are so many great things here, but I couldn't wait to get out of it. I felt incredibly stifled here, but as soon as I was away from it, I had an incredible longing for it. Well, the river and the mountains just drew me. I continually daydreamed about it when I was supposed to be studying electronics. And I loved Bellingen. I was very proud of it. I was always, when I would return to Bellingen on these short jaunts, I would always bring one of my fellows from the boarding house or somebody that I was going to the PMG training college with, bring them to Bellingen. That was always a great thing for me to do. I loved it so very much.
0: How did you find coming back in 1990 to live here?
1: Well, by the time I came back here, I was very much a part of the new Bellingen people. I'd met some of the people who first came up here. In Sydney, I was already friends with them. My ideology was very much New Age, and I'd visited Bellingen. I'd come to Bellingen to visit some of these people who'd come up from Sydney. In fact, I came to visit my friends from Sydney in Bellingen often and didn't even see my parents or my brothers and sisters or anyone. They wouldn't have even known I'd been through Bellingen. So I'd already had a great change in my own mind about what Bellingen was, and I had a new sense of belonging here, I guess. My wife Judy fell in love with the place when we came to visit once, and I mean, that was the end of it. There was nowhere else for us to live after that. When I came here, yeah, it felt great, and I really didn't have very much to do with the old Bellingen, so I didn't get involved in any of that old new thing until I involved myself in the environmental movement and started to take objection to some of the development that was going on, like the ready-mix gravel extraction plant to the west of Bellingen. And then for the first time I was thrown up against this old new things. And that was a couple of years. That was probably 1992 or 3, I think. I felt very comfortable in Bellingen when we came here in 90 with the new people. It was all people from Sydney were my friends. The new friends that I made here were new Bellingen.
0: You were involved in the Bellingen Jazz Festival when it first started up. What was it like?
1: I was the treasurer for the second Bellingen Jazz Festival. It was such a delight, such a pleasure to be involved with it, to be part of something. It was very exciting. My musical background, I had such a love for the music and for the people who made this music, for the musicians. And the people that I were working with were new friends in Bellingen, Chris Frater, Ellie Mae Wade, and people like this. It was such a pleasure to work with them and to bring musicians to Bellingen and to treat them in a way that I felt musicians should be treated, in a way that as musicians we were never treated in Sydney. It was always such a grind as a musician, and it was a pleasure to be involved in this new thing that was happening in Bellingen, and to treat jazz musicians especially with respect and dignity, and to lift them up in the community and to present their music in this community. It was a wonderful thing to be involved in. And I think it was helpful to me that I was a local here, especially when we were trying to gain some funding for the jazz festival. As I walked around the town and spoke to business people about contributing to the jazz festival, the fact that I was a local, that I had been a local and had grown up here, I think that was very helpful.
2: 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This work has been assisted with funds received from the New South Wales Centenary of Federation Committee.

my use. All the time I've slept up on me. Long gone is my use.

0: The first ciggy was the one I was always stinging for the most. It was hard trying to kick the habit, but the Aboriginal counsellor I spoke to at Quitline helped me understand it was all about pushing back the first ciggy and doing something different. Although it's hard, they're always there for a yarn, and I'm almost 3 months smoke-free now.
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1: Hello, I'm Lewis Donaldson. The Digital Anti-Semitism Monitor has commented on the amount of anti-Semitism online as hearings of the Royal Commission on Anti-Semitism and Social Cohesion continue. Andre Oblaf has told the hearing, the rise in anti-Semitic content has been linked to an algorithm's preference to push highly reacted to content in other users' feeds.
2: Generally speaking, content that is more emotionally engaging will boost views and retention. That's a general proposition and why the platforms end up promoting a lot of negative content. It goes much further and gets more reactions and therefore more revenue than content that is positive or neutral.
1: Concerns of how digital media outlets are to fund themselves have been raised in an address at today's National Press Club. Chair of the Digital Publishers Alliance, Tim Duggan, spoke about how news outlets can sustain themselves in an increasingly difficult financing environment of AI, copyright battles and news bargaining.
3: The answer is a mix of as many revenue sources as you can. So in the days of trying to get it all from advertising, they're completely gone. Reader revenue is a lot more sustainable and is a lot more, certainly generally smaller in number, but a lot more ongoing than any other type of revenue.
1: Meantime, musicians, writers and other creatives are appealing to the federal government to ensure AI companies aren't provided copyright exemptions. The IT industry is pushing for the text and data mining exemptions to avoid seeking artists' consent and providing remuneration for the use of their creative works. Musician Paul Dempsey says only last year creatives reached out to the federal government to ensure copyright laws would not be watered down.
4: The idea that copyright law should be watered down or chiselled away at to provide a freebie or a handout to gigantic multinational, multi-billion dollar companies to train their AI models makes absolutely no sense to me. I simply don't get it.
1: And with the National Environment Protection Agency opening its doors today, it's being urged to make a tangible difference. Shannon Kirkwood has the details.
5: The Australian Conservation Foundation says it is a landmark day and it's critical the National Environment Protection Agency uses its powers to enforce the rules. Nature campaigner Darcy Carruthers says the ACF will be closely following the watchdog as it's referred a third of its open cases to the agency and will be ensuring it sends a clear message of the compliance expected from all industries. The ACF has identified deforestation as a major concern, saying most of it is being driven by expanding pasture for beef cattle.
1: The consumer watchdog has for the first time exercised new powers to block a major supermarket from opening another store in the Western Australian city of Kalgoorlie. The Australian Competition and Consumer Commission determined the planned move by Coles would have had an impact on competition in the retail supply of groceries by supermarkets in the city. And in the top end, there's just a few hours to go until Cracker Night gets underway. Today is Territory Day, which celebrates the anniversary of the Northern Territory's self-government. It is the only day of the year where Australians can legally buy and set off fireworks without a permit. Territorians can legally set off fireworks between 6 p.m. and 11 p.m. And to sport, Mexico has joined France and Norway in the round of 16 at the FIFA World Cup today. Mexico beat Ecuador 2-0. Earlier today, France sent Sweden packing with a 3-0 win and Norway secured a 2-1 win over Ivory Coast.
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8.

Good afternoon and welcome to another edition of the Lyrebird Lounge. It's Clinton here, broadcasting from Goombangia country on 2BBB. It's been a glorious day out there today. Lots of blue skies and a bit of a warm breeze wafting through the valley. And I hope you've all been having a wonderful day. I've got a good show planned for you today. Gonna be kicking things off, going down a bit of a housey route. Been exploring a lot of sort of older, maybe 90s, 2000s kind of house music, and then later on in the show we'll be joined by a lovely guest for the second half, and we'll delve into some other good tunes. Lyrebird Lounge, it's a show where we try to keep things fairly eclectic, mix things up a bit, but with a strong focus on Australian acts. So we try to play as much Australian music as possible, as there is just so much good Australian music out there. Well, thanks for tuning in, and we're going to kick things off. Keep it locked to 2BBB.

You're tuned in to the Lyrebird Lounge with Clinton on 2BBB. That last track by Swedish producer Axel Bowman with his track called Copacabana Dub. Before that, we had Natural States by Ari Koufax. That one coming off the Chin Chin record label, released in 2017. And yeah, from memory, that one also getting a play on GTA 5 online to any of our listeners that are GTA fans. You might remember that one being able to have a dance to that in the nightclub. GTA 6 obviously being released later in the year, I think September or October. I am certainly excited for that, and will be doing my decade purchase of a console just to play good old GTA 6 when that comes out. Very excited for that. And before that, we had Sounds from the Ecosystem by Guy Contact of his album Koi 003. That was released in 2021, and Guy Contact, an Australian producer that recently played in the Northern Rivers on the last weekend. It was sad to not be able to make it and to see him play, but his productions are always very, very high class, sort of a bouncy house that feels like it comes from outer space, or perhaps produced by another entity altogether. And then at the top of that bracket, we had The Grid by Crystal Clear. It's a classic ambient house track that was released in 1992. And I was just reading up that earlier track, inspired by some surveillance cameras that were being installed in Tottenham in England. And I think Crystal Clear was designed that was the marketing label for the surveillance cameras. So The Grid, maybe, or Crystal Clear. I better go do my research, actually. Cool. Moving on. We're going to listen now to a track by Command D and Zara. And this track is called Cascadia.

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This is the Lyrebird Lounge. It's Clinton with you. It's nearly 5 p.m. and we are exploring some hypnotic

0: Melodic Dubby Techno. What a great genre to listen to. At the top there, we had Textile by Sleep D, of their 2023 album Electronic Arts. Sleep D, part of the Butter Sessions crew, making really great sort of deep hypnotic melodic techno, I guess. I've been around on the scene for a long time, the last 15 years, based down in Melbourne. And, yeah, so many of their productions are just so delicious. Before that, we had Stones Dub with their track Clockwork Dub. And prior to that, we had the track called just The Number Two by Cousin and Peori. Cousin being an artist, I think, based in Sydney, and Peori from Canada. And before that, we had Cascadia by Command D and Zara. And just doing a little bit of research about the real names of these artists, it turns out Command D and Cousin, I believe, are brothers, and brothers of Ben Fester, who's also a well-known deep house techno DJ based in the Sydney scene. And yeah, it's quite fascinating. It's listening to Cascadia, and thinking, oh, this sounds a bit like Cousin. And then, yeah, delving deeper, they're all part of the Fester family. What a talented bunch of humans. You're listening to 2BBB. Hope you're enjoying the show thus far. We've been keeping it pretty high energy. If you're enjoying the tunes, shoot us a text. Text line number is 0472 505 875. 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
0: You're listening to 2BBB. And here at the station, we're in the process of fundraising for our transmitter relocation, which is currently underway. Unfortunately, our 93.3 transmitter, which is up in Dorrigo, is currently being relocated, and we're asking our listeners to support us in paying for this relocation costs. We've been fairly successful raising, I think, almost $7,000 or $8,000. I need to cross check that value actually, but it'd be great to receive further funds so that we can continue funding those relocation costs. TBB is also a volunteer-run organization, and we're always looking for more volunteers, for people to get involved, people to present shows, and also it's just a great place to meet some friendly folk and talk about some interesting things. All right, so we're going to now listen to a track by Skeleton. Skeleton is a Sydney-based producer. I've been following him for quite last three years or so. Seems to be making pretty substantial waves in the music scene, and really love the blend of, I guess it's electronica mixed with I guess kind of indie rock. And This track that I'm about to play is called Territory Day, which is the first track of his that I discovered. It's got some really lovely African influences in it, but it is also, I guess it's very apt because today in the Northern Territory is Territory Day. So that's a day that happens once a year where the townsfolk are able to release fireworks between 6 p.m. and 11 p.m. So that will be happening. That'll be happening this afternoon or this evening in the Northern Territory, and it's to commemorate the Northern Territory achieving self-government in 1978. So here's to wishing all of the Northern Territorians a happy Territory Day. So let's listen to a track by Skeleton, which is Territory Day.

0: You're listening to 2BBB on the Lyrebird Lounge. And that last track was Controller by Hammer and Lude, the Scottish duo, that track coming out in 2015. And I first came across that one on a Tycho mix. If anyone can recall, Tycho would do a very popular sunrise set at Burning Man in the late 2010s, and would always play some really beautiful sort of electronica, but not your standard four to the floor electronica. It was always very, very whimsical and free flowing, and the production's always very, very high in the songs that he chose. And that particular one, lots of fond memories. I have lots of fond memories dancing to that particular track. And before that, we had Territory Day by Skeleton, the Sydney-based artist. Now joined in the studio with the lovely Sarah Jane Prince. Sarah, welcome to the Lyrebird Lounge.
1: Thank you. I'm honoured to be the first Lyrebird Lounge
0: guest. I've just got to turn her microphone on.
1: Hello. There I am. Thank you for having me. I'm honoured to be your first guest of the show.
0: And I am honoured for you to be a guest on my show, full stop. How are you today?
1: I'm good. Yep. A little bit of sniffle, but otherwise pretty good. Yeah.
0: That's that's good. Me, I'm going pretty good. So myself and Sarah, we had a little chat before the show to discuss what if we would have a particular theme in mind. Sarah's got an excellent taste in music, which is part of the reason why I guess I trust her to come on the Lyrebird Lounge. She's also a very large advocate for Australian music, which is what the Lyrebird Lounge is about. And so yeah, we chose a theme. Well, I decided on a theme, which is...
1: It is poetry and motion, to which I responded, that's too hard, and then have since decided it's a great theme and picked some songs to do with that.
0: Which is great. She's taken the brief to heart, which is that makes one of us. I came up with the brief and then promptly forgot. So with that in mind, Sarah, what's the next track that we're gonna listen to?
1: The next track is by an artist called Ruby Gill, who is a South African born Australian artist, from Melbourne, I believe. Ruby came up recently last year and played a show at Fowler Hall, which was really beautiful and intimate. And this song is called The Flood, which was written, she wrote, I think she actually wrote it from a poem from memory that she'd written after a big flood in the South African town she's from. Is that correct? Do you remember?
0: Yes, I do. I do remember that because yeah. I actually experienced the same flood. I was in South Africa at the same time.
1: That's right.
0: Yeah, I found out that myself and Ruby grew up in the same town in South Africa. Yeah. Very, very small world to meet.
1: Such a small world.
0: Yeah.
1: Yeah, and I really love this track. And, you know, that's sort of the poem reference, but also this song feels like it has movement. Like it's, like I feel like it really encapsulates fast-flowing water. So, yeah.
0: Awesome. All right, so this track is by Ruby Gill called The Flood. Keep it locked. 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

0: You're listening to 2BBB on the Lyrebird Lounge, and I have Sarah in the studio with me as well, helping out with the selections for the second half of the program. What were you listening to just then?
1: Okay, we just listened to Anchor by Mariam Rahmani, and that is from her album that was released end of last year. I saw Mariam play at WOM Adelaide in Adelaide in March, and she just blew me away. She's an Iranian-born artist living in Australia. She releases music through Music in Exile, which are a really great record label music agency. And, yeah, her music is actually, a lot of it is influenced by like classical Persian poetry. And also, interestingly, Iranian women aren't allowed to perform solo to mixed gender audiences in Iran. So it's pretty special to have seen her play solo at WOMAD.
0: Mm, indeed. A powerful performer. And, yeah, incredibly shocking that in this day and age that sort of... that oppression continues to exist. That women aren't allowed to perform as the lead of acts to mixed audiences. Pretty crazy. Mm. And before that, we had The Flood by Ruby Gill. Another beautiful track. Just for the context, we've picked a theme for the second bracket of the show, and the theme is poetry in motion. Sarah's doing an excellent job sticking to the theme, and I am too. The next track that we're going to play is by Donny Benet, which is a Melbourne-based producer, musician. I think he predominantly plays the bass, which is kind of fitting because Donny Benet plays the bass. I think based on that name, it's pretty fitting. Anyways, this particular track is called Beneath the Sheets, and that obviously has quite how would you say...
1: Connotations
0: beneath the sheets. And when we listen to this track, you'll soon find that the song is actually just poetry in motion. So
1: I look forward to hearing it.
0: Yeah. So, yep, you're listening to 2BBB. I've got Sarah here in the studio with me. Hope you're enjoying the show. If you're enjoying the tunes that we're playing for you today, and shoot us a text. The text line is 0472-505-875. It'd be lovely to hear from you. This next track, Donny Benet, Beneath the Sheets.

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1: Hello.
0: You just listened to Soaking by Hannah McKittrick, who is a Melbourne-based artist who has a radio show on PBS called Soak. I really like that album from 2022 called The Day Has Again Bruised Me, which has a lot of spoken word and a real poetic feel to it. And I do like in that track how a couple of times you feel like the song has finished and then it's kind of bleeds back in again slowly.
1: Then just while we're listening to that track, we were discussing, because that particular track falls into the category of, if we're talking genres, of alt folk, so not normal folk, just alternative folk. And I think we're saying it sort of lends itself with to folk music in its essence, but it is it's maybe more than just the songwriting and the instrumentation. There's also an extra element of production or sound design. I think on the music that Hannah curates on her radio show, it is all alt folk, and there's a lot of sort of experimental aspects of it. I think in that particular track she uses sound. What do you call it?
0: He's making a motion at me, and I don't know what he's talking about.
1: Field recordings.
0: field recordings. Yes.
1: You know, so it's, I guess, yeah, it's experimental folk. Really.
0: Yeah.
1: Is that a genre? Experimental folk?
0: Sure. There's so many genres. I think you can just make them up these days.
1: Yeah. And before that, we had Beneath the Sheets by Donny Benet, a Sydney-based bass player, with that sort of sexy number. We're almost coming to the end of the show. And, the theme that we are channeling in this last hour is poetry and motion. And I was actually inspired to have this particular theme after reading a poem yesterday by Felix Lunig. So I'm going to read the poem out to you, and then we're going to listen to one of his tracks. Felix, I believe, is an artist based out of Victoria and is traveling around Thailand at the moment, I believe. And this was just one of his musings. And this was just one of his musings.

0: you hear the pilgrim within who has lost enough to become a saint? Go dance by the river. Praise is the duty of the living. Thank you, Felix, for giving me permission to read that one out on air. Felix, I've been a massive fan of his album that he released just over a year ago. This was Felix Lunig and the Looming Feelings. The whole album is just fantastic. I think from the songwriting to the instrumentation to the variability of the songs, I think it's quite an eclectic sort of folk rock, if I do have to put a genre on it, which I'm guilty of. We're going to listen to the last track on the album. And then we're going to have to say goodbye. We might be able to squeeze one more in. But, Sarah, it's been a pleasure having you come and accompany me on the Lyrebird Lounge. So thank you for joining me. I hope your experience has been positive and that you will be a returning guest on the show.
1: Thank you for having me. I would love to be back.
0: Whoa. Big win. All right. So this here is Felix Lunig and the Looming Feelings with their track, I Hear Them All. Thanks for tuning in. And I did hear the Pete. I did hear the door open just a few minutes ago. Pete is in the building and will be joining you next for his show, Symmetry Sounds. Okay, finally, this is Felix Lunig and the Looming Feelings with his track, I Hear Them All. It's not going to work. That one is not working.
1: That's a shame.
0: Trying to play it from Bandcamp. We're going to go to another one of his, which is off the album, the same album, called Good People. We'll just have to bear with me. They always talk about having a plan B in radio and... they're not wrong. It's always good to have a plan B for when things...
1: I'm watching Clinton trying to type the name in frantically and spelling it wrong every time.
0: Even though it is directly in front of me. Felix, I promise I do actually know your name. all right. This is Good People by Felix Lunig and the Looming Feelings. Have a wonderful night, everybody.

0: Hello, I'm Alyssa Delfs. The Defence Minister says Australia is observing the UN Nuclear Weapon Prohibition Treaty. Today marks 80 years since the US government began nuclear testing in the Marshall Islands. And in Question Time, Richard Marles was asked when the government will listen to the Pacific and sign the UN treaty. Providing an answer, Mr. Marles says the government has some concerns about the document.
1: But the first goes to the question of the enforcement architecture around the ban treaty. The second is its interaction with the non-proliferation treaty and wanting to make sure that it doesn't undermine it. And the third goes to the universality of the signatories to the ban treaty. Right now there is no nuclear weapons state which is participating in it.
0: International student fees have been quietly increased for the second time so far this year, sparking criticism from sector leaders who have accused the government of exploitation. On March 1, non-refundable application fees for temporary graduate visas were doubled from $2,300 to $4,600, making Australia the most expensive in the world for graduates wanting to stay here. Today, the fees rose again to $5,750. International officer at the National Union of Students, Aria Mossad, says the government is sending a message that Australia only has room for its richest students. There's been a third consecutive monthly decline in building approvals. The Australian Bureau of Statistics data for May, released today, reveals a 1.1% fall. The ABS says it was driven by a 10% fall in private dwellings, excluding houses, while the total number of dwelling approvals is 5.3% higher in year-on-year terms. A study has found removing barriers like transport, clinic availability and wait times is key to improving the First Nations vaccination gap. Laura Devoy has the story.
2: Researchers from the University of Queensland say there's strong support for immunisation in Aboriginal and Torres Strait Islander communities. In 2024, coverage for Aboriginal and Torres Strait Islander children was close to the 95% target associated with herd immunity by age 5. 90% of Indigenous children were fully vaccinated at age 1, but only 88% by age 2. Study co-author Cindy Tyson says improving access to healthcare, including more flexible services and bringing care closer to families, can make a real difference.
0: And a review of a small segment of Australian defence projects has revealed blowouts costing taxpayers $29 billion. It comes under the biggest reform of the department in decades, with the federal government promising to overhaul the industry to reduce significant project delays and waste of public funds, as record amounts are committed to military spending. A delivery group which consolidates three areas of defence, including the Guided Weapons and Explosive Ordnance Group, began operating today. About a dozen projects were reviewed, which found costs had increased by 38% before any contracts were signed, amounting to that $29 billion. And taking a look at sport now, France and Norway have advanced to the round of 16 at the FIFA World Cup. France defeated Sweden 3-0 today, while Norway had a 2-1 win over Ivory Coast. This afternoon, Mexico defeated Ecuador 2-0. It marks the first time in 40 years, excluding 2022 in Qatar, that Mexico has gone beyond the first round of the knockouts.
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4: G'day. Welcome to Symmetry Lounge with Pete Symmetry. Sorry, not. kerbuffle there. I've just got to... I went all. I seem to have lost my playlist. Anyway, we'll continue on anyway. We'll just go on something else and some other avenue. Thanks for tuning in to Symmetry Lounge. You're with Pete Symmetry, 2BBB. I'm just going to kick it off with a track and I'll rectify my my situation with the playlist. This is Nina Simone. But it's Jaffa, but it's a Nina Simone remix.

That was Jaffa. It was Nina Simone. Black is the true, is the colour of my true lover's hair. I'm going to kick it off with what I was going to start off with before when it all went a little bit out of shape. This is Hooverphonic, to Wiki. I'm back on. Big love. Thank you for your patience. This is Pete Symmetry, to Triple B.

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Stay FM.

Tasty Goodness was Optimus Grime. It's Orgasmicness. Track called Tirukla. Think I'm saying that right. Looks like Kiwi. This is our man. Rubber Thug. You're on Chichibu B's Pizza Symmetry Lounge.

was Oliver Huntman. Track called Nord Pole. That brings me into the flavor change of the segment from 8 o'clock onwards to 10. Bit of a bit of sci-tech.

Thanks for tuning in to Cemetery Lounge. Well, now Cemetery Sounds. For the 2 hours of more upbeat sessions. Get your Shazam ready so I don't announce all the tracks. I like the music to flow as much as possible. So yeah. Thanks for tuning in. You're with Pete Cemetery to Triple B.

That tasty number was Tom Baker, track called Shivers. Before that we had Frankie Carbone and Natek, Beyond the Spectrum. This is Claude from now, Pain Relief. It's a big track, so buckle up.

That was Burger. That was Burger and Calm Choir. Complicated. So complicated, I couldn't say it. Complicated Flower. This is Acro. Galvanized Harmony.

That tasty tune was Yagya, Sleepy Girl 2. This is going to be the last one from me. Catch me next week from 6 o'clock onwards. This is Duplicator. Big love. Thanks for tuning in.

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0: 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Just like your requests, they're classics too. Let us know what you'd like to hear on 1-800-045-RPM. That's 1-800-045-776. A few minutes ago, Handbag called in. 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

0: 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Dr. Feelgood with Back in the Night, one of the UK's early pub rock pioneers. This hour, Ward has a fun quiz about one of the greatest musicians of his generation, the man behind the Minneapolis sound, but whose influence stretched far beyond it. And Newman looks back at the year when conductor Sir Bernard Hines was named Australian of the Year. Victoria voted to abolish the death penalty, and Australian radio took a giant leap, with Sydney's classical station 2MBS FM, youth station 2JJ, public access 3ZZ, ethnic broadcaster 3EA, and Brisbane's 4ZZ all hitting the airways for the first time. What year was that? Well, we'll find out when we play one of the biggest tunes from that year next. On the History of Pop on 45 RPM.
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3: Some of the biggest names in Australian music made their debuts in 1975. AC/DC revived Baby Please Don't Go and then followed it up with the electrifying High Voltage. Little River Band had their first hit late in the year with Curiosity Killed the Cat. And although she never experienced overseas success like AC/DC and LRB, Boston-born Marcia Hines did carve out a very healthy solo career in Australia and made her chart debut with Fire and Rain. John Paul Young also established himself as the year's most popular male local artist with the first of his Vanda Young penned songs, Yesterday's Hero and The Love Game. Easily, the two biggest selling Australian albums of the year came from Skyhooks, with their debut album Living in the 70s and follow-up Ego is Not a Dirty Word. While Skyhooks sang a number of songs about Melbourne, it was a song about a town in New South Wales that was the year's biggest novelty hit. Bob Hudson, who had a more successful career as a radio broadcaster, made number one with the Newcastle song. Sherbet had the year's best-selling local single with Summer Love. UK glam rock band Sweet made an interesting move. All of their previous hits except Peppermint Twist had been written by Nicky Chinn and Queensland-born Michael Chapman. But in 1975, they decided to release one of their own songs. It paid off, with Fox on the Run becoming their best-selling single, spending 6 weeks at number one in Australia.
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0: 45 RPM, the best from yesterday, today. Olivia Newton-John with Magic from Xanadu, starring our Liv and Gene Kelly. Coming up, the biggest 45s on this day, 40, 50 and 60 years ago. Next, Ward returns with a quiz about one of the greatest musicians of his generation, a man who loved berets, courvettes and coloured rain. 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
3: Dearly beloved, we are gathered here today to get through this thing called trivia. It's Prince on 45, the hits, the movie moments and the tracks that made local radio program directors absolutely blush. We owe a massive thank you to Susan in Dubbo for sending in this week's ammunition. So let's start with an absolute juggernaut. Question 1. What was the name of Prince's autobiographical multi-platinum 1984 project that simultaneously conquered the box office, the album charts and the single charts? Question 2. In 1993, Prince famously abandoned his birth name for an unpronounceable love symbol. What specific title did the global media quickly coin to refer to him instead? And what was the official name of his incredibly tight early 90s backing band? And question 3. Now, this is a three-part Diamonds and Pearls type special, focusing on the massive global hits Prince generously wrote and gifted to other artists. To get to the point, you need to name all three tracks. First, which devastatingly beautiful 1990 ballad did he write for Sinead O'Connor? Second, which 1986 pop rock classic did he write for the Bangles? And third, which 1984 electro-funk masterpiece did he pen for Chaka Khan? Cue the Vinky Music Maestro. Now, it's time for the answers. Question 1. What was the name of Prince's autobiographical multi-platinum 1984 project that simultaneously conquered the box office, the album charts and the single charts? The answer, that would be the legendary Purple Rain. Question 2. In 1993, Prince famously abandoned his birth name for an unpronounceable love symbol. What specific title did the global media quickly coin to refer to him instead? And what was the official name of his incredibly tight early 90s backing band? The answer? The media universally dubbed him the artist, formerly known as Prince, and that powerhouse backing band was, of course, the New Power Generation, or the NPG. And question 3. This one is a three-part Diamonds and Pearls type special focusing on the massive global hits Prince generously wrote and gifted to other artists. First, which devastatingly beautiful 1990 ballad did he write for Sinead O'Connor? Second, which 1986 pop rock classic did he write for the Bangles? And third, which 1984 electro-funk masterpiece did he pen for Chaka Khan? The answer to those? First, it was Sinead O'Connor's masterpiece, which was Nothing Compares to You. Second, it was the Bangles hit that made us all hate the start of the working week, which was Manic Monday. And third, the Chaka Khan dance floor classic was I Feel For You. So, how did you fare against the musical royalty of Minneapolis? If you got one right, hey, not bad at all. Go ahead and party like it's 1999. If you bagged two correct answers, brilliant, you are officially ready to walk through the gates of Paisley Park. And if you scored the perfect 3 out of 3, I salute you. Now, when it comes to Prince trivia, you clearly have the cream of the crop intellect, and you don't need to go crazy trying to keep pace. Thanks for playing along, legends. I'm Ward Lake, and this has been 45 RPM, where the records spin, the memories return, and every single song still has a story.
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0: up here, tunes you can sing along to all day. Los Lobos with La Bamba, the title track from the Richie Valens biopic. And all I ever wanted Now let's check out the biggest tunes in Australia on this day in years gone by. 40 years ago, Cliff Richard teamed up with the Young Ones for a comedic remake of Livin' Doll. 6 weeks at number one.
1: Got myself a crying, talking, sleeping, walking, living doll.
0: Got to 50 years ago, ABBA ruled the country with Fernando. 14 weeks at the top.
2: Can you hear the drums, Fernando? I remember long ago another starry night like this.
0: And 60 years ago, fresh from their Australian tour, the Rolling Stones wrote this raga rock classic about grief and loss. It held the top spot for 3 weeks.

0: 45 RPM playing the hits that made history. The Rolling Stones' Long, Long While. A double A-sided hit in Sydney, though Painted Black was the only side the rest of the country played. Next hour, Cam takes us back to the era of MacArthur Park and Hey Jude, and a song said to have influenced Queen's Bohemian Rhapsody. And in Aussie Legends, Renee introduces a singer that's believed to have recorded the definitive version of a tune covered by Cliff Richard, The Guess Who, and Johnny Chester. Aussie Legends and Lost 45s coming your way on 45 RPM.
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0: 45 RPM, the hit you can't help but sing along to. Talking Heads, Take Me to the River, a minor hit in Sydney and Western Victoria. Minor hit or major classic, what would you like to hear this week? Tell us on 1-800-045-RPM. That's 1-800-045-776. Eric's on the line. What was the song you're after?
1: Wooden Heart by Elvis Presley.
0: And what's your connection with that?
1: I really love that. It's actually, I found out what the German part means, and it means I must go away, but I will return. You know, where he sings, Oosie Den, Oosie Den. Just why I picked that was when I was in Nashville, I went to the Grand Ole Opry and the backstage tour, and they said, oh, you can sing at the Grand Ole Opry. So that's what I actually sang there was, Can't You See I Love You, Please Don't Break My Heart In Two. So that's a very fond memory for me too.
0: Now, did you make it to Memphis?
1: Yes, I did get to Memphis, yes. I went to Graceland. And I had a great. I really enjoyed Graceland. Graceland is just a memorial for Elvis. It's not overdone at all, and it's interesting as you drive through the gates. He sings, "Welcome to my world. Won't you come on in?" And I say I've always had a love for Elvis.
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0: 45 RPM, reliving the crackle and pop of vinyl's golden era. Elvis Presley, Wooden Heart. Number one everywhere except for Perth, where it peaked at 12. Australia's third biggest hit of 1961. Hey, if you've just joined us, welcome to 45 RPM. This hour in Lost 45s, Cam takes us back to the era of MacArthur Park and Hey Jude, and a song said to have inspired Bohemian Rhapsody. And in Aussie Legends, Renee introduces a singer who recorded what many believe is the definitive version of a tune covered by Cliff Richard, The Guess Who and Johnny Chester. That's next on 45 RPM.
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3: More than 50 years ago, a British muso named Johnny Kidd wrote and recorded Shaken All Over with his backing band, The Pirates. That song reached number one on the UK charts, and since then, hundreds of acts have recorded their own version. Some of the most notable renditions include Sir Cliff Richard, Susie Quattro, and The Who, which recorded the song at Woodstock. However, one version that stands out from the pack is Normie Rowe. In Australia, it's one of the best-selling songs ever, and for many, his is the definitive version.
4: The first time I ever heard Shaken All Over was with Johnny Chester right back in 1962 or 3 on the W&G label. It was a wonderful version with Charlie Gould playing the guitar solo. It was just a sensation. It has been in my repertoire ever since that day. I hardly miss a show without singing Shaken All Over.

0: 45 RPM, we play the hits that simply refuse to retire. All 55, This Little Girl, a double A-side, along with On the Prowl, reaching 14 nationally. Coming up, an earworm, Rolling Stone magazine calls one of the greatest tunes of all time. Next, a track that takes us back to the era of MacArthur Park. Not quite as long, but definitely inspired by its lush orchestration. Lost 45s with Cam, coming up on 45 RPM.
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3: By the late 60s, pop singles were getting longer. The Beatles stretched Hey Jude past 7 minutes. Russell Morris pushed The Real Thing into psychedelic territory. And Barry Ryan's Eloise, written by his brother Paul, joined that list of epic singles. Why did this happen? Partly, it was the spirit of the times. Rock was growing up, moving beyond dance floor hits into ambitious statements. Producers were experimenting with orchestras, multi-part structures, and dramatic builds. Audiences were ready to listen. A 6-minute single wasn't indulgence. It was a declaration that pop could be as expansive as symphonies. Eloise is a case in point. Released in 1968, it's a towering ballad full of sweeping strings, crashing drums, and Ryan's impassioned vocals. The song builds and builds, almost operatic in scale, until it feels like it might burst. And yet, it connected. Eloise shot to number one in Australia, New Zealand, the UK, and several European countries, proving that listeners were willing to embrace something grander than the usual 3-minute pop. These long singles weren't just indulgence, they were ambition, drama, and the sound of pop music breaking boundaries. Let's relive one of the most dramatic of them all. Our Lost 45, Eloise, from Barry Ryan. I'm Cam for 45 RPM.

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We're playing Australia's greatest hits from the 60s, 70s and 80s, all on 45 RPM.

45 RPM, where, like a fine wine, songs really do get better with age, eh? David Garrick, with his cover of The Stones' Lady Jane. As a teenager, Garrick sang in a Liverpool church choir before earning a scholarship to train as an operatic singer in Italy. Guess that explains his perfect diction. Thanks to Cam for his Lost 45s, Renee for Aussie Legends, Newman for the History of Pop, Ward for the Quiz, as well as Eric and Handbag for your requests. 45 RPM emanates from the Pulse in Geelong and is heard nationally throughout the Community Radio Network. To take us out, this week's earworm, and it's the ultimate earworm, the one your brain keeps spinning long after the record stops. It's The Who, My Generation. I'm Wes J. On behalf of the team, thanks for sharing part of your day with us on 45 RPM.

mind. Lord, I won't tell him. Well, Lord, oh. Boy, she brought my breakfast this morning.

She said, give it to the long line Skinner with the brass knob hand. To Mr. Charlie and don't get hurt. Go down Monday morning when the boy

Boys, I got a woman up the right away, looking for me, looking for me, Lord, Lord. Boy, she looking for me, she looking for me, ha, ha.

0: Welcome to Bellingen's Voices of the 20th Century, history and memories of the Bellingen area from 1901 to 2001. Today, Vince Lovell recalls some of his experiences as projectionist at the Memorial Hall when it was used as a cinema.
1: Tom Mix had gone by them days. Tom Mix was out. But them days, for some reason, the pictures were not near as long as they are now. Your support would only be, say, 60 minutes an hour, and your main feature would go from, say, 80 minutes to 90 minutes, with the result that to give a three-hour program, we always had to make it up with some shorts. You'd have about two newsreels, say the Sinsound News. You'd have a Fitzpatrick travel talk, possibly a Pete Smith or a Pete Smith short, or a passing parade, or sometimes we'd have some other shorts. And of course, every time we'd have a cartoon, whether it was a Metro Tom and Jerry or something from Fox, we'd always have plus probably three or four trailers. And that sometimes it was an effort to make up your three-hour program. And
2: now, used to get good crowds then?
1: Oh, yes, very good crowd. Nowadays, I mean, any pictures, you get a couple of pictures, it's an effort to get out under 3.5 hours or something without showing anything. Every second show night, the second night of the show, and every Christmas Eve, you couldn't get into that theatre unless you were there early. The place was packed out, the standing room only, and you didn't have to worry about getting an expensive picture for them nights. You only had to get a Dad and Dave or a George Wallace or, say, an Abbott and Costello in 80 years, and the theatre be full.
2: You continued projecting films there right up until quite recently.
1: Yeah, well, later on, then, after left school, and that was where I became the main projectionist there, on and off. I was there with several different chaps, and then different times they'd want to do it themselves for a while, and then eventually they get sick of it and find out they could do more things, and they get me back. So I've been the main projectionist on and off right up till just when the theatre closed. For the last few years, when the Rhines Club took it over, I was their projectionist as well.
2: So it's only a year or two ago since it closed now, isn't it?
1: Yeah, probably two and a half years ago since it closed. There is a lot of talk now in different circles about trying to get the theatre going again.
2: And they were talking about it at council on Tuesday at their meeting, and there was some concern about whether the projectors are still any good. What do you think of them?
1: Well, I'd say all they need was a good overhauling. They've been sitting there idle for a while. And since they were installed, that equipment was installed in about 1955-56. Well, there's been a lot of improvement in sound systems and that, but I'd say they only want a new sound system. That, as far as the mechanical part of the projectors, would be quite good.
2: So it wouldn't cost very much to get it operational again?
1: Not in my opinion, no.
2: That'd be good. I like to see the sign up there now that says Talkies under this new CEP grant. Have you noticed that sign?
1: Yes, the theatre, this present theatre was built in 1929, or opened in 1929, where there were silent films in there for two or three years before we got sound films in 1931, and sound was put into this theatre, it was always known as Talkies, so they painted the word Talkies up on the awning. And it's now showing again from when they've been cleaning down. That sign was there right up to about the start of the Second World War when it was painted over, the word Talkies on the side there.
2: Thank you very much, Vince. That's Vince Lovell, and you've been the projectionist at the Bellingen Memorial Hall, the Talkies, since the early 40s. Thank you very much.
3: 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This work has been assisted with funds received from the New South Wales Centenary of Federation Committee.

I first came from the country, square as a man could be. You used your clever tactics, took advantage of poor, simple me. Scared that you would quit me, timid, happy country mouse. While Tom, Dick, and Harry

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0: Welcome to Bellingen's Voices of the 20th Century, History and Memories of the Bellingen Area from 1901 to 2001. Today, Ellen Giles recalls Moving to Urunga by Bullock Team, Pilot Men and Sailing Vessels, and the end of World War II.
1: I was 4 years old. My dad came over here and he built the sawmill, and then we moved over here to where we came. Dad got all the furniture and he had a bullet team as well. He got all the furniture and packed it up on the trucks and drove it over with the bullet team. That took him all day. And then later, after he had gone for hours, Mum put the ponies in the buggy and brought all those kids across. We had one little church in Urunga at that time, and it was up near the recreation ground fence, just this side of it there, a little white church, Church of England. It was the only one we had in Urunga for quite a few years. When I was about 12, the Catholics got a piece of land and built it. It's not there now. Yeah. And that was there for a few years, and then the people that own the land where they are now sold it to them, and their names were Perryman. They sold the land to the Catholic people and they built that church over there. Most of the shipping was sailing vessels, and I suppose I was about 16, I think, when the first steamship came. It was called the Tambo. There was a big fuss about that, having a steamship, and it was a good size and it took passengers and all too. But the others, the sailing boats, they had to come up and they'd have to wait outside in the ocean until the tugboat came along and could tow them in, because being sailing boats, they couldn't come in and they were bar on their own. And one day, the pilotman wouldn't put the... He reckoned there wasn't enough water on the bar. And the boats were held out there, a couple of them for about a week, just laying around waiting. And then one day, one boat came up, and the captain on that was an old captain, and he'd go anywhere, and he was... So he showed up, and evidently they towed right up to the other boats, and they evidently told him what happened, that they hadn't been in. So he sailed right up to the bar, as close as he could get to it, took a good look at it. He turned round and went round out round the other two or three that was there, and he turned round and he sailed in, and they pulled up anchor and sailed straight in after him without a tugboat or anything. So you can imagine that pilotman didn't last very long after that.
2: Did you rely on supplies through the shipping then?
1: Yes, I had to, yes. Mm. There was no other way to get it. Mm. My mother was a great war worker, you know, and they used to hold socials every month, and cards and for the older people, and dances in the hall. It used to be like a ball. There used to be that many people come and roll up to it. And they made a lot of money and used to send us in there and buy material for pyjamas and things like that. And they'd send it up from down there, and the women, mainly the married women, we'd take the stuff home and make it up, and then it'd be all sent back again when it was made up and ready. We heard about the war finishing. There was a dance on the Urunga, and somebody went round the post office to see what was happening, because we were expecting it to come through. And when they told us about 8 o'clock at night, so everybody just went mad and hooray and shouted. And we all collected, we left the hall and we walked out the road here about 2 miles, yelling and screaming our heads off that the war was over.
0: You have been listening to Bellingen's Voices of the 20th Century, a local history project brought to you by 2BBB FM. This work has been assisted with funds received from the New South Wales Centenary of Federation Committee.

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0: Welcome to Bellingen's Voices of the 20th Century, history and memories of the Bellingen area from 1901 to 2001. Today we hear from Doran Hart about how she came to Bellingen and the beginning of the multiple occupancy movement.
1: Well, it was in the possibility when I came of being involved in this movement to start up community living in the area. I came for a holiday, had heard about a big meeting that was going to take place on the headland at Bundachan over a long weekend, and it was to buy this piece of land. It was up for development, and existing local communities, people in the Bellinger Valley who had already got too much on their plates with what they were doing, thought, well, let's get a new bunch of people together and see if they can set up a community and develop this piece of land. It just happened. I had become totally stressed out with my job in Canberra. I was an academic. I'd been working full time. I had three children. I was a single parent, and I decided to quit work. We drove in those days. You could drive right onto the headland at Bundachan for this meeting on the Saturday morning, and I just took one look at the sea, and you know, this magnificent scenery, and it was just incredible. I thought, my children would never forgive me if I wasn't part of this. I thought, you know, I've just got to be involved in this.
2: And how many people were there that first weekend?
1: There must have been well over 100, maybe even a couple of hundred. It had been very, very well organised. There were all sorts of speakers there. There was somebody from the Department of Planning to explain what multiple occupancy would be all about. There was a local architect, Steve Gorrell, and Jack White, actually. They'd worked on a plan, they'd drawn up maps and so on of the possibilities for settlement on this piece of ground. Other people spoke about what they were doing in communities locally. And the whole idea was to get a legal settlement on Bundachan, to apply for multiple occupancy, which at that stage didn't exist, by the way, in the state legislation, and to set up this new and vital community that involved also conservation. It was just incredibly exciting.
2: The land at that time was already bought?
1: No, the land belonged to people who'd wanted to develop it, had had it for quite a while, and nothing had sort of happened. And there were rumours that Japanese developers were going to buy it for a huge resort sort of thing. So it was like, we've got to stop this happening, you know, and that was the push, buy this land. So the meeting was in June, long weekend, and by August, that was within 2.5 months, starting from scratch on that, in that sense of no money, a group had just put a holding deposit. We managed to buy the property, I think, in mid-August. We raised nearly $500,000, and all from individual people putting in $3,000 for shares. It was just, wow. Then for the next year, there were all these meetings. I mean, because it was one thing to buy the land. That was the big push initially. But then, okay, what were we going to do with it? How were we going to organise ourselves? What sort of legal structure were we going to have? How would we get this whole notion through council? So there was just big meetings, bloody meetings, you know. And we used to, the Canberra mob, there were about, I think there were about 10 of us at one stage. We used to, about every 2 months at one stage it was, we used to leap into a car Friday, 4 o'clock, drive like crazy, arrive about 3 in the morning, 2 or 3 in the morning at Bundachan, crash into our tents, get up at 9 o'clock, and we'd be sitting in a circle on the ground having a meeting. And this would go on the whole weekend, and then we would get into the car about 4 o'clock on Sunday, drive all the way back to Canberra. And some people went to work after that the next morning.
2: So multiple occupancy, as you were saying before, wasn't in there in many shires, actually, was it?
1: It wasn't. What had happened was the state government had welcomed it as an initiative, and they'd set up some provision whereby individual local councils, this is sort of in 1979, could approve multiple occupancies. That was the state Labor government. And they were, you know, very innovative, and they could see the potential for this, you know, back to the land, whatever, creating new communities.
2: Of course, yeah.
1: Local councils, who tended to be right-wing country, whatever, on the north coast, and this was the area particularly where people were interested, didn't want to know. Some of it was sheer, you know, not wanting multiple occupancies. And, for example, in Bellingtonshire, they didn't have a planner here until 1983. So it was absolutely beyond, even if a council had wanted to enable communities, communes to be set up, it would have been very difficult. And from the beginning, it was really clear that unless we did all the work and then presented them with stuff saying, how about we do this and how about we do that, and did all of the thinking out, we were not going to get anywhere. And that really excited me.
3: 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This work has been assisted with funds received from the New South Wales Centenary of Federation Committee.

Babagung orang nyanywa jar yula darala. Father gave us the land in the dreaming. 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Every part of the earth is sacred. 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We are a part of the earth and the earth is a part of us. Yui! 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Hello, I've come back to see you. I am a friend, but don't be angry. Yamage nganyundi barmaran gungubu bin. Galawana ngalgira. Here is my family, here are my friends, but don't harm us. Yam nginundi wajar, yam nganyundi wajar, ngibur gungubu wala. My land, this is your land, so let's be friends. Yinige, this radio station, Triple B, is on Gumbangir homeland.

Godzilla. All the workers of iniquity shall be cut out just like green herb, you know, which grows each and every day. So all those who fight against Jack, Rastafari, children, and his people, you better change your ways soon, or you shall feel the wrath of the Almighty Jah, Rastafari, El Selassie, King of Kings, First Ancient King of Creation, Omega, Sila, Love Jah, yeah?

0: Welcome to Bellingen's Voices of the 20th Century, history and memories of the Bellingen area from 1901 to 2001. Today we hear Cess Hammond of Hammond and Wheatley Building fame, recalling the early days of Bellingen and the establishment of the Hammond and Wheatley Emporium.
1: I came to Bellingen in 1902. I was born here, and I was one of the lucky ones that was brought into this world by Nurse Hicks. We had no hospital in those days, and the first hospital built, I think, in 1903, our local district hospital. And Nurse Hicks had the reputation of going around to the homes. She was a midwife. She had 2,000 babies born and never lost one or a mother. 2,000. It's a record, I think, that stands very, very high.
2: And what was your childhood and your adolescence like in Bellingen?
1: Oh, very good. I had a great time because I did all my schooling here mostly. I finished at Sydney College, but all my schooling was done here in the primary school. That's before the days of the high school. To go to high school in those days, you had to travel to Grafton, and not many could do that. And all my sporting was done here.
2: What sort of line of work did you get into first?
1: Now, I started early after I left school. I went into the bank for 3 years to get some commercial knowledge, and then I came back to the store. The store was started by my dad and his partner, Mr. Wheatley. Mr. Wheatley died in 1917, and then under the partnership arrangement, the business had to be taken over by the other partner, and then became a Hammond business from 1917, and has been a Hammond business ever since. In July 1900, the store shifted over from... Mr. Wheatley at the time was in the bank, the Australian Joint Stock Bank, which closed its doors in the bank's crash in 1896. And Mr. Wheatley then joined the Commercial Banking Company of Sydney. And he was stationed at Caramba, and he wanted to get out of the bank. And my dad had a little business in Woolgoolga. So they met up and decided to start a partnership. Someone told them there was a great opening in Boat Harbour, which as Bellingen was then called. They investigated and found that they could, so Mr. Hammond had a wagonette and a horse and about £100 worth of stock, and Mr. Wheatley had £100 saved up. And that's how they started their business in Bellingen.
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0: Welcome to Bellingen's Voices of the 20th Century, history and memories of the Bellingen area from 1901 to 2001. Today we hear from Jeff Habgood with false memories of the 1950 flood, the Bellinger River and the night soil.
1: My mother assures me that this is not possible, but I'm sure that I'm right about this. My earliest memory is sitting opposite the farmhouse, which is still in Coronation Street, with my teddy bear looking down onto the floodwaters in the valley. It's a very, very clear memory for me, and that could only have been 1950.
0: The river must have been quite important to you when you were young. What was the Bellinger River like in basically the 1950s, I suppose?
1: Yes, mainly the late 50s. Certainly when we moved to the house on the farm, it's the golf course now. Certainly from that time onwards, I suppose that was when I was about 11 years old, the river was very important. It was very beautiful. It was, to me and my mates, it was what Bellingen was all about. All summer we lived in the river, and my parents would have been horrified to know how much time we spent actually in the river, on the river, around the river. I recently told my mother a story as we were looking at the devastation caused by this most recent flood, and I told her that when I was 12 years old I'd crossed the flooded river, swum across the river and cut some very tall camphor laurel saplings and tied them onto myself and swum back across the river and erected them for radio masts, because I'd become very interested in electronics and radio under the tutorage of Larry Wilmot. She was most horrified to hear this story, but that was the least of it. So we spent a lot of time in summer in the river. The river was very beautiful. There have been some changes. For example, the white cattle egret, we never ever saw that in the valley. Now, as you would know, and as people living in Bellingen would know, it's quite predominant now, but that bird wasn't ever there during my childhood days, my early days here in Bellingen. But what we now call Bat Island, which in those days was just called simply The Island, that was very much a centre, mainly for younger people. We used to be able to drive onto the island from the southern side of Bellingen. The access point was probably just directly north of the lodge now, or the old Masonic Lodge. But there was a driving track straight through the island onto the swimming pool, which was just over the bank from the caravan park, the existing caravan park. There was no caravan park there now. That was market gardens there. And there were dressing sheds there, water, toilets, parking area, and that was the swimming pool. That's where we had our school sports carnivals. That's where most of us learned to swim. And the river there was very deep. We used to do death-defying acts like run and dive from the bank into the river there. So, and then certainly upstream from that, there were very many deep holes. It was quite a feat to actually get to the bottom of it. At the point, it has always been called the point. The river was very deep there also, around about where the current Lavender's Bridge is. There were very deep channels through there, and at the old wharf was very deep water. Downstream from there, there were rapids, and another very, very deep part of it at the end where all this damage has been done to the golf course now in the recent flood. So yes, the river was deeper. There's no doubt in my mind about that. It was not considered to be an unhealthy place to be.
0: You're saying that there were toilets on Bat Island. Did the town have sewerage when you were a young man?
1: There was a sewerage treatment works, which was directly opposite the current car park at the Federal Hotel, behind the Federal Hotel. It was a source of great fascination to me, actually, because if I hadn't been involved in the milking of the cows, my job of the morning was to look after the cows while my father was doing the milk run. We would let them out onto Jarrett Park for them to get an extra feed there. And the cows were very well behaved, and I would sort of wander around there, generally keeping an eye on them. And I remember often looking down onto this very small sewage treatment works, which I think was only for the township, for the commercial centre itself, and watch this huge boom go round and round distributing the water over the pebbles, and I think the overflow from that ran down the hill further across Jarrett Park and into the river, where there's actually still a drain. You can see it quite clearly at the moment after the flood. But the rest of the town was not sewered, and it was serviced by the sanitary collector. Everybody had the toilet in the backyard. They were most often near the back lane for easy access, with a little flap at the back to remove the pan. And I hope I'm not giving away too many sort of anti-environmental secrets here, but the place that all this night soil was dumped was opposite Fuller's service station and a green grocery. But of course this land was inundated by flooding at least a few times a year. So, you know, it was quite pristine after the flooding. But
0: So the night soil went directly into the river?
1: Eventually. It was put on the land there, and I don't remember the process, but I imagine there was some sort of soil pushed over top of it. But, it was a place that we didn't really go.
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0: Welcome to Bellingen's Voices of the 20th Century, History and Memories of the Bellingen Area from 1901 to 2001. Today we hear more from Jack Eagleman about the economic impact of planet lighting when it arrived in Bellingen, planet's progress, and his thoughts on how a community works.
1: Do you have a direction you'd like to see Bellingen going in?
2: Not really, no. I think it could stand another one or maybe two industries like ours, because Planet back then transformed Bellingen, absolutely transformed it. When I first came to the main street of Bellingen, about every third shop was boarded up. 6 months later, I don't think it was empty shop in the joint. Mind you, we put about $250,000 building the factory, and after that we put 60 or 80,000 a month into wages, because we had 80 people working there at one stage. We're down about 40, 45 now, and we're mainly working overseas. We became not exactly world leaders, but in the top rank of people in the world who do what they call site-specific lighting. And that is stuff which the architects design or do a pencil sketch of in the way of lighting, and we're the one that turns their dream into reality. We did the 86th floor, which is Dr. Mahathir's office now in Malaysia, and the world's tallest building, the Petronas Twin Towers. We did the convention centre hall, and that was where Hong Kong was handed back to China under those lights. I must say a little more about this volunteer thing, because I've learned more in Bellingen about these incredibly important aspects of the volunteer thing.

0: era of setting world's best bloody practice for everything. Now, this is not world's best practice. It's what some bloody bureaucrat says you ought to be doing.
1: Tell me about the volunteers. What are they doing?
0: Well, it's invisible. Take it from the Pony Club to the Save the Hospital Action Group. They are looking after these aspects of the group of humans associated together, which is the Bellington community. They protect that community. They protect their territory, which is the territorial imperative. They do that. Each protects their own territory, and in doing so, they protect the territory. And if I'm thinking now of the people that are working on Bat Island every Tuesday, laboriously pulling out invading species by the Bradley method and replacing it, letting the little, good little seeds, patting them on the head and letting them grow. And Ross and his crew, you know, have done a remarkable job there. And their absolute persistence and dedication is what astonishes you. That is the greatest bloody power in human association. The dedication of people to their objectives for their community.
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0: house down on the Gulf Coast in 1904. I missed going to the St. Louis Exposition to get in a piano contest, which was won by Alfred Wilson of New Orleans. I was very much disgusted because I thought I should have gone. I thought Tony Jackson was going to be there, and of course that kind of frightened me. But I knew I could have taken Alfred Wilson. So then I decided that I would travel about different little spots. Of course, I was down in Biloxi, Mississippi during the time. I used to often frequent the Flat Top, which was nothing but an old honky-tonk, where nothing but the blues were played. There was fellas around played the blues like Brocky Johnny, Skinnyhead Pete, Old Florida Sam, and Tricky Sam and that bunch.
1: What did they play?
0: Well, they just played just ordinary blues, the real low-down blues, honky-tonk blues. Well, for an instant, Brock and Johnny used to say to sing a tune something like this. The title was, All You Gals Better Get Out and Walk, because he's gonna start his dirty talk. Yes, it was. So he happened to truck down to Mobile. At that time, I was supposed to be a very good pool player, and I could slip upon a lot of people playing pool. Because I played piano and they thought I devoted all my time to the piano. So we got in Alabama bound, and the frequent saying was, any place that you was going, why, you were supposed to be bound for that place. So in fact, we was Alabama bound. When I got there, I wrote this tune called Alabama Bound. It goes this way.

0: I'm a babe. Sweet mama, babe. If you must stay, I'll be gone for days and days.
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0: Welcome to Bellingen's Voices of the 20th Century, History and Memories of the Bellingen Area from 1901 to 2001. Today we hear Celia McKenzie being interviewed by Doran Hart in 1988 about her childhood on the family dairy farm at Briarfield.
1: Talking to Mrs. Celia McKenzie, who I think you're 83, is that right?
2: Yes, 83.
1: And you were actually born near Bellingen.
2: Yes. Yes.
1: What was it like where you were then?
2: Well, we had a dairy farm with quite cleared, many parts of it were bush, and most of it was cleared for cultivation.
1: And you were part of a very big family?
2: Yes, 12 in the family.
1: How did your mother cope?
2: Oh, she was a wonderful person who I think could cope with anything. Yeah. She did the work the very hardest way it was, could be done, you know. Mm. No conveniences like we have today.
1: So what was her day like?
2: No electricity, washing done by copper, hand copper. And she carried her share of the wood when it was necessary, and water. We were living near a creek when I was a tiny child, but later when Dad built the new home, I was still very small. We had the big iron roof and three tanks, and we never ever ran out of water again, no matter how big a drought or anything. We had plenty of water, but still copper in the backyard and wood verandas and hard chores to do.
1: And what about all the girls in the family? You had to help as soon as you were able to.
2: Yeah. As soon as we were able to start helping in the yard with the cows and the dairying, we all took our share of it.
1: And where are you in the family? Are you the eldest?
2: I'm the seventh. My twin and I are the seventh and eighth.
1: So your mother was pretty used to it all by then?
2: Yes, she had the elder girls just coming on, able to help a little with the work those days.
1: As you were growing up, did you sort of imagine that you'd do exactly the same as your mother?
2: No, I always made up my mind I wouldn't marry a dairy farmer. I'd have milking cows. And I just take each day as it comes. I could never visualise what will happen to me.
1: But your older sisters, they went on pretty much like she did as dairy farmers' wives?
2: Mostly. The eldest sister didn't marry a dairy farmer. She went to Queensland into the bananas with her husband. And the other girls married dairy farmers and did their chores just similar to what my mother would have done. Because nowadays they have the electric conveniences, which are different.
0: 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This work has been assisted with funds received from the New South Wales Centenary of Federation Committee.

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0: Welcome to Bellingen's Voices of the 20th Century, History and Memories of the Bellingen Area from 1901 to 2001. Today we hear from Jeff Habgood about amusements for young lads in Bellingen in the 1950s, the perils of egg collecting, playing music, and Cole Joy and the Joy Boys.
1: My early memories were mainly of sort of wandering around Bellingen with my peers, generally being some kind of Indians, I suppose. I mean, we were very sort of warlike young fellows, and I can remember some considerably dangerous battles that occurred at the old pound yards, which is where the preschool is now. Some very fierce things occurred there. I don't know how we survived it, actually. I clearly remember one event there. I must have been only 8 or 9 years old, and we discovered these wonderful things called shields, made of a piece of cardboard with a couple of loops of rope or string through it to put our arms through it to protect ourselves. And I remember one fellow on the opposing team threw this almighty javelin at me, and I held my shield up to ward it off, and the javelin came straight through the shield, narrowly missing my head. So there was lots of stuff like that. We were quite ferocious, really. I remember having arrows. I'd found a dead echidna that was decomposed, and I was able to remove most of the spines from it. And I had a collection of these things for many years, and I was continually making arrows with one of these things tied very tightly to the point of it. I mean, they were very dangerous weapons, really, and we had the usual slingshots and things, mainly intent upon destroying anything that moves. That was in the early days. There wasn't really much Max. There were scouts, but that was a little later too. But those early years, there really wasn't very much for us. And when we see our kids sort of wandering the streets in gangs today, we look on it with horror. But I suppose that's what we were doing, really, just hanging out and making absolute pests of ourselves.
0: One of the hobbies that a lot of young lads had was to collect birds' eggs.
1: Oh dear. Yes, well, I suppose I consider myself very much an environmentalist these days, and I certainly have a great love and respect for nature and the natural environment, and I do shrink a bit from our activities in those days. Yes, as my father before me, I was a great collector of birds' eggs, and there was a considerable amount of kudos involved in this. The one with the largest collection of birds' eggs was looked upon very highly. And our nemesis was Snow Glide, of course, and it didn't seem to matter where we were up a tree in and around Bellingen robbing a bird's nest, and Snow would come along, and that was just the worst thing. He was so fierce. Often we would have to stay up the tree until he went away because we were in fear of some kind of beating or at least a severe tongue lashing should we come down from the tree. But yes, I think we probably didn't do very much to ensure the survival of some bird species around the area.
0: When you would see Snow Glide later on, would he still be unhappy about you as a person?
1: Or? No, not at all. No, he was a very nice man, Snow, but I think he had such a love for the environment, and in particular the bird life, that it absolutely enraged him that we were behaving in such a barbarian fashion by taking these bird's eggs. No, but he was quite okay to us as long as we weren't discovered in the act of plundering the local bird life. Max, I just might say that in those days the town was absolutely full of sparrows. Now, I noticed in these last few years you very, very seldom see a sparrow here. But truly, every tree in Bellingen seemed to be just have dozens and dozens of sparrows' nests in it. There's Queensland firewheel trees that grow in Oak Street. Now, those trees haven't really grown very much in my memory. They've always been about that size, but they were certainly absolutely full of sparrows' nests. And also the starlings. There were some large numbers of bunya pines. Well, not a large number, but there were certainly some stands of very mature bunya pine trees in Bellingen. And they were absolutely full of starlings' nests. And the memorial hall in the ceiling was a favourite nesting place for starlings, so much so that we were often infested by lice that would fall through the ceiling of the memorial hall. There has been a significant change in bird life. I mean, that particular one to the positive, with the absence of sparrows and starlings.
0: One of the things that you became interested in was music. Could you tell me a bit about the status of music in the Bellingen area when you were a teenager and what was going on, what the scene was like?
1: Well, I didn't hear a lot of music other than a bit on the radio, and in our home we never had a record player or anything like that, although my father professed to love music and my mother certainly had plenty of old songbooks and things around the place. I think my father took me to the Bellingen Shire Band, which was a brass band, and I was given a cornet, and I learned to play it very quickly, and I think reasonably well, because I hadn't been playing it very long when I found myself playing as a solo at various community events. I played fanfares for debutante balls and various other things. But the band, the Bellingen Shire Band, was very much involved in all kinds of community events. For example, we used to play at the Bellingen Park at halftime at the football. And anything that was on around town, we stayed involved in. Certainly Anzac Day, we played for the Anzac March. And the Bellingen Band had some kind of affiliation with the Blacktown Brass Band, which was a very, very fine champion brass band. They were New South Wales champion many times, and they used to come here once a year and were billeted in the town, and they would be very much involved with the Bellingen Band at that time. It was just a great influence on we musicians. And on the Sunday night before they left, they played what they called a sacred concert in the Memorial Hall, and that was always extremely well attended. Sometime during that time, I heard jazz on the radio for the first time, and that totally fired my imagination, and I very quickly formed what I thought was a jazz band in Bellingen from a few willing souls that probably knew just a little less than I knew, which wasn't very much. But nevertheless, we had quite a few bands, and we played at school socials. And I remember that country and western music was fairly common around the place. I mean, there wasn't a lot of music in that sense, Max, not like there is now in Bellingen. But the quality of it seemed, I think, to be very high. The Elizabethan Theatre brought many kinds of cultural events to Bellingen. We saw Shakespeare, Gilbert and Sullivan, some light opera, marionettes. I suppose for me as a teenager, the biggest thing that happened in Bellingen was the Coljoy and the Joy Boys came to town and played at the Memorial Hall. I think I wasn't allowed to go to it. I think I might have sneaked out. I think my parents went to bed very early. I think I might have sneaked out, stood in the foyer of the Memorial Hall listening to the music until half time, when someone kindly let me in for free. And I was very excited about that, because Coljoy and the Joy Boys in those days had a hit called Smoky Mokes. It was a clarinet solo, of all things. I know it sounds odd in the rock and roll sense, but it was. And in the second half, I was fortunate enough to hear them perform Smoky Mokes. So that was a pretty big thing.
2: You have been listening to Bellingen's Voices of the 20th Century, a local history project brought to you by 2BBB FM. This work has been assisted with funds received from the New South Wales Centenary of Federation Committee.

0: Welcome to Bellingen's Voices of the 20th Century, history and memories of the Bellingen area from 1901 to 2001. Today, Carl Foster tells us his story of starting work in 1945 as a bowser boy and moving on to owning his own garage in Bellingen.
1: It was 1945, the war had only ended a few months, and jobs were pretty hard to get. I had the idea that I'd like to have a trade. Well, Dad said, you've got to have a trade of some sort. You've got to be a butcher, baker, or a plumber, or a carpenter, or a mechanic, or whatever. And I had a bit of an idea that I'd like to be a carpenter, but getting a job as a carpenter or with a builder was impossible. Any jobs going were all taken up by ex-servicemen, but fortunately there was a job going as a bowser boy and rouseabout with Charlie Jackson, who had the garage situated in 40 Hyde Street, Bellingen. That's opposite the post office. Now, Charlie Jackson was the bus proprietor for this area. He had two buses that used to run to the railway station night and morning, picking up for the passengers, parcels and so forth. So he needed a bowser boy to look after the bowser and rouseabout and so forth. That job was going. I left school on the Friday. On the Thursday afternoon, the Catholic school always broke up. We left school then and I started there the very next day. I'm still a bit sour about that because I missed out on my 6 weeks holiday. But however, it was a job. And that's the way it started with me. Well, I stayed there working with Charlie Jackson for 2 years, and in the meantime, a chap called Jack Hotchkins had started a business at the top of the town. The building is now occupied by Martin with his garage. Jack was an auctioneer, real estate agent, and sold farm machinery. Then, about 1950, the power came on in the rural areas around here. Up till then, the power only went out as far as the where Bellingen Motel is now, and the town area and East End. The NRE, or it was then known as the Clarence River County Council, continued to put the power onto the rural areas, Thora Road up to Thora, out to Gonefa, Briarfield and so on. It took them a few years to get it all completed. So when that went on, Jack took on selling refrigerators, washing machines, electrical appliances and so on. So that was all incorporated in what I was selling there. We sold quite a few farms because people were... You can always sell a farm because people buy it today, 12 months' time, they don't like it. So you can sell that same farm over again. There's one thing about it, you're selling the earth, but there's no dirt, if you want to put it that way.
2: Yes.
1: You can sell it over and over again. It doesn't wear out, it only gets better. However, then he also took on the agency for Morris Motor Cars. So we were selling Morris Oxfords, Morris Miners, and included in that was the Nuffield franchise, which was Wolseley's, Riley's and MG's. Strangely enough, we sold a few MG Tourers, we sold quite a few Wolseley sedans and two Riley's. Riley's weren't the best motor car in this area because there was a lot of dirt road and they were very low to the ground. But they did do the job, but because of that reason, they were always hard to sell. However, I spent almost 5 years working with Jack, and then I decided I was a bit over 21, and I decided it was nearly time to strike out on my own. I went back to Jackson, who was old and feeble, and battling on to survive. I went back to see if he would sell me the business, and I'd rent the premises from him. That included just the top shop. Now the bottom of it was in two levels, and the bottom was the workshop area where he housed the buses and worked on them. So he condescended to sell me the business, and so I went from there. And on the 1st of October 1952, I started my own business at Jackson's garage.
0: That's quite a young age to take on that kind of thing in those days. Did you have a lot of help?
1: Well, I didn't have any financial help from my family. Well, they didn't have any finance available. I had to rely on the bank manager to give me a bit of help, and that was very difficult because I didn't own anything. I didn't have any land. I didn't have much. All I had was a motor car, which I'll mention was a Morris Minor. I bought that on the 1st of August 1950, and it cost £598, 12 and sixpence. Included in that was the third-party insurance. It was 16 shillings. I think it was only 15 shillings for a driver's licence. It was a young age, but I started off, I was just selling petrol. I was repairing push bikes, because I had been repairing push bikes from a very early age at home, in the car shed at home. I had a little business on the side going there for while I was still going to school. I fixed everything that came in, that kids gave me and people gave me. I even fixed a few umbrellas, would you believe it? But it didn't matter what it was. If they wanted it fixed, they seemed to bring it to me and I'd fix it for them.
0: So you obviously had a passion for the fixing things and being a mechanic, I guess. How long was it then, Carl, that you moved up the street?
1: Well, I continued working there. I felt I needed to make another move. I felt that the premises weren't sufficiently good enough. The petrol bowsers were sitting out right on the edge of the footpath. They were undesirable for modern standards. The Shire Council had the pressure on me to get rid of those bowsers on the footpath. Well, it was impossible to make a drive-in garage at number 40 Hyde Street. I drove up and down the street one night looking at all the shops, and I said that Exchange Hotel site would be very good for what I want. But there's no way in the world would they be pulling down a hotel. Much to my surprise, 12 months later, the hotel proprietor came to misfortune. The hotel business was shut down. And it wasn't very long later, they put the premises up for auction. But however, I didn't even go to the auction because I didn't have enough money. Anyway, 6 months down the track, they pulled the pub down. The council made the brewery pull it down, and it was a better pub than the Federal. It was a really lovely old building, but the council said, oh, that building's got to come down, it's an eyesore. Well, what was the next eyesore was the vacant block of ground with weeds growing on it 10 foot high, and I have a photograph to prove it. And that was a big eyesore, and it was there for 12 months. And it made the town look derelict. It was a backward step. So I went to Sydney, Sawtooth and Company, the people who owned the land, and said, do you need to sell it? Yes, we're desperate to sell it. They sold it to me at arrangements that I will not disclose. However, then, once I got the land, then I had to put a building on it. So it, I will admit, it took about 15 months before I got that building established that I can move in.
0: And what year was that?
1: Well, I moved in December 1970. It was 1968 when I bought the land. I did a great deal of the work myself, early mornings, late at night. All the yakka work was done by myself. And then I got a chap in to help me. Romeo De Guillermo came to help with the concreting. Romeo and another worker, Alan Cuthell. Alan's a local builder. They helped me do the concreting. I got a bricklayer in to do the brickwork. It was all organised, totally organised by myself. And then all the yakka work, the shovelling and the mixing of cement and concrete and mortar and all that sort of stuff, putting the roof on, building the awning out over the front, that was all my own yakka. I'd get there at daylight of a morning and then I'd work on till 7:30 or so. Then I'd go down and open the other building, the business down the bottom, work there during the day, and then at 6 o'clock I'd come back and I'd work on there with a lead light or whatever I had to, and so on. Eventually I got the job done. Actually, it was being built at the same time as the Sydney Opera House. And, of course, all the locals were saying, oh, when will the Opera House be open? You know, I did get a fair bit of flack from a lot of the locals because it was taking me so long to get the job done. But it didn't matter. I got the job done.
0: You have been listening to Bellingen's Voices of the 20th Century, a local history project brought to you by 2BBB FM. This work has been assisted with funds received from the New South Wales Centenary of Federation Committee.

failed to produce evidence that would substantiate a finding that there was a sweeping general policy of removal and detention. There was no widespread practice of forcibly removing part Aboriginal children from their mothers. Appropriate

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1: Hey you, don't watch that. Watch this. This is the heavy, heavy monster sound. The nuttiest sound around. So if you're coming off the street and you're beginning to feel the heat, well, listen, Buster, you better start to move your feet to the rockin'est, rock-steady beat of madness.

0: Welcome to Bellingen's Voices of the 20th Century, history and memories of the Bellingen area from 1901 to 2001. 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
1: I think in that same time frame, Stephen Abel came to Bellingen, and I came back from Trania Creek, and actually Stephen had set up a little studio in the back of a lawyer's office or Ted Poole's hardware shop or somewhere or other, forgotten on the main street, but he had a couple of tape recorders there, and myself and Peter Gailey came in there and edited tapes from Trania Creek and put a few things together, and Stephen said he was going to set up a radio station. We went, oh yeah, ha ha ha, that's not very lucky to happen. And a friend then, Bob Bryant, who was used to play a big gig at the Federal Hotel on Wednesday night. Everybody in the district used to go to the big dance at the pub, and Bob was quite convinced that Stephen was from the CIA. He said he had that look about him, and why else would anyone want to set up a radio station? And it took a lot of money to set up radio stations, and Stephen obviously had big money, and he had a lot of jewellery, and he had this and that. So there was all this good stuff going on around, which made Stephen sound probably a lot more exciting than he actually was. Needless to say, he did go ahead and set up the radio station, and that was about my next, certainly my next paid job in a long while, as I got to work here at the radio station as a journalist and had the pleasure of being involved in a training program, and also going back to the Bellingen Shire Council again too, which was kind of fun because by then they'd changed sites. They were on the site of the old community centre, and the public had become a lot more aware of the fact that there were all these new people coming in who were used to councils and going to council meetings. They weren't like the local people who'd been rather cowed by the thought that you weren't allowed. So
2: they still weren't totally welcoming, though, were they?
1: Oh, the council, no, it wasn't. I used to know about how good a grace I was in was whether I got invited up to the Boiling Billy for lunch or not. If I'd said the wrong thing, no lunch. If I said the right thing, I'd get lunch. So it was a bit of a sore off. As much and all as I liked the lunch, I had to come back and I only had to tape record. I didn't have to say anything. They used to sort of hang themselves so often, and it was a bit embarrassing, but It was good fun at the same time.
2: And these were in the days when council broke for a proper dinner, lunch, cooked lunch at lunchtime, not these sort of sandwiches in the corner that nowadays
1: happen. No, this was the full-on meal up at the Boiling Billy Cafe. Or we didn't just go there, but we would go to the RSL Club. We would go. There wasn't so much choice as there is now.
2: So did you become the bad person in the sense that you were always around with the microphone and people said, oh, watch out, here comes 3BB's reporter, don't say anything now.
1: Oh, I don't know whether it ever got to that stage. The bad person, I'm not too pleased with that. No, but I was probably considered a bit nosy. There were a lot of people who just didn't expect to be confronted with things they did wrong. I remember a woman ringing up one day saying that they just had the chrysalis school in at the Anglican church, and they found out that it had just been sprayed, and she was almost in hysterics to think that that they should have sprayed this place when a group of school children were in there. And when I went to speak to the minister there about this, he was really indignant. What business was it of mine? I said, well, it's public business. It's all business. You can't sort of poison children. I mean, you can't get away with that. And it was, just small town mentality, I think. But there were lots of little incidents like that. But by and large, the whole experience of working with the radio was really quite fun. And it was really lovely to be able to pull up the good things that were happening in the area, to be able to pop down to the island and look at the reforestation program going on there, and to be able to go over to the oldies and mic up Harold Metzen or somebody over there singing in the CWA rooms, and just tons and tons of really great little assignments that I enjoyed doing so much.
2: And you used to call it on Fridays, I think, the good news.
1: That was one of the programs we used to do on We used to do the news on a daily basis, but on Friday we used to do a kind of a news magazine, and that was really fun. We'd take advantage of our TARDIS and have people calling in and giving their opinions, and we had a few correspondents that were regularly reporting. People like Sue Dethridge used to come in, and Mortimer Moncrief, and some pretty oddball people here and there. I won't go into all of them, but that was a good time. Yeah.
2: So looking back on it, you've gone away again and you've come back into the area. Where does the Bellingen episode fit in your life?
1: Well, certainly I've got a soft spot for Bellingen. The only reason I'm not living in Bellingen now is because I wanted to live on the coast. I don't have any trouble coming over to Bellingen. I come over here regularly and subscribe to the Courier Sun and keep a close eye on what's going on here.
2: So you're still part of the community?
1: Yeah. Well, yeah. I've got a lot of really fine friends here and I wouldn't want to distance myself from them.
2: Do you ever feel like going back into the recording of stories? Before, as you mentioned, one or two of these people have since died. Do you see a role?
1: When I read in the paper last week or so, Jack Eggleton writing about Norm Braithwaite's death, I was so sorry I hadn't got to talk to Norm before he died, because he was one of the first customers I ever had in the shop, and he was a great supporter of the shop and of the whole new age of Bellingen.
2: Well, as we record this, Bellingen's actually been through a very big flood, and you're now able to come in. Had we tried a week ago, it would have been impossible. Is there a bit of deja vu in that for you? Because you arrived here, in 72.
1: Yeah, well, I was most impressed driving over here this evening just at all the flood damage I'd known to expect it. I just thought floods were part of Bellingen when I first came here. We arrived in a thunderstorm and sort of jackknifed the car on the driveway and couldn't get up the greasy road, and I'd never seen rain like it. And in 72, 3, 4, I'm sure, those first 3 years we were here, it just seemed to rain day and night. We had several times the town was marooned, and having a shop on the main street, I'd have the emergency measures people coming round and doing an assessment of how much brown rice did we have or how many loaves of bread. So all of a sudden the bread would be arriving by boat, and we didn't have any helicopters, but we had lots of floods, and the whole north coast used to get them, Lismore and Grafton. It was just regular, and I've been really surprised over the last 10 or 20 years that the butter factory has just got bigger and better and more beautiful, and they've never had a sign of water down there. I thought, how can this be? And I was rather sorry for them, and but not really surprised to see this all this mud down there tonight when I went by. What I was warned when I was attracted to a $1,200 house down there in the East End. Don't buy down there, it'll go under. And it's taken a while, but it has.
3: 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This work has been assisted with funds received from the New South Wales Centenary of Federation Committee.

0: Tonight was so exciting. 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
1: The Swiss is the iconic patisserie and bakery in Church Street, Bellingen. 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

0: Welcome to Bellingen's Voices of the 20th Century, History and Memories of the Bellingen Area from 1901 to 2001. Today we hear from Tony Dudgeon about meetings, alternatives and electricity at Homeland Community.
1: We hadn't been at the community for very long, and there were people that had much more influence and had a lot more to say. I mean, in fact, we hardly ever spoke at meetings because they were so horrendous sometimes, what was happening there. We didn't understand the topics and the issues and the history, so we just sat back and listened. It seemed to me, you know, when I listened to what people were saying, that there was an opportunity to do things in a slightly alternative way, which is why we were there. You know, we weren't used to country living and had a little even grassroots experience or even desires. You know, we were just, it was a spiritual search that we thought we were on, really, and ended up at Homeland and found that really grassroots experience or even desires, you know, we were just, it was a spiritual search that we thought we were on, really, and ended up at Homeland and found that really you,

0: experience was a bit unusual, and I could get my tapes when I wanted to hear them, and so I kept all of these tapes and I listened to them well and kept them all, and they meant something to me because they gave me a slight understanding of the of what may be needed or what people were looking at in alternative ways, even though I didn't have a great interest. I just had a mechanical interest in them because I liked that sort of thing. To try and cut this short, we were having this big meeting in the barn with a fire going, and it was raining, pouring with rain, and often weird things happen at Homeland because of group, you know, the energy of the minds of the group. When we put our minds to something, it was amazing what we could achieve, you know, things just popped out. This was one of those nights, and I had asked all of the people who were interested to look at certain possibilities that we could use at Homeland. Like somebody was looking at photovoltaic panels, and someone else was looking at water generators, wind power, you know, all those sort of things, and methane gas ingestor, all everything that we could possibly look at. And each person had gone away and had come back to this meeting with their research. So anyway, we were battling through this meeting, and the door opened and the rain poured in, and it was one of the guests we had staying there, and he came over to me and he said, look, there's a guy that's just walked in down at the house, and he's drenched in rain, and his combi's just broken down out the front of Homeland. Would you like to, you know, he really needs some help. And I said, well, I'm really in the middle of this meeting, I can't possibly go. And he said, well, I'll just bring him in and introduce you to him. And he just sort of pissed off again, you know. So this guy came over and he said, oh, my name's Simon Fell. And I knew the name because I had it on one of those tapes. And I said, you're from Tagara, the Tagara community in Tasmania, and the people that are into alternative energy, you know, and like they do the Tamar pumps and all those things, you know. And he was one of the people with Bill Mollison that got the whole thing happening with permaculture. And this is, you know, and I said, I can't believe this. So we're having a meeting about alternative energy. And I said, and you're the expert, like, can you just come and help us out? So he stayed there a couple of days and he researched everything that we needed to know. And he said, there's only one way you can go, and you have to go either with the grid, but if you want to go alternative, you have to go with photovoltaic panels. There's not enough wind, not enough water, and you're wasting your time with all those other things. So that was how it was resolved. I mean, in a way, maybe we weren't even together enough to have come to an agreement, you know, and especially having to go through consensus to get there. But when this guy walked in, it was like that. From that moment, we made a decision that all the houses that would be built there, because we knew the council were pressuring us, you know, to not build anything because there weren't any rules then, and multiple occupancy hadn't been gazetted, and it was, you know, all hopeless, and, you know, and it was crazy. People wanted to build the shacks and illegally, and, you know, we were trying to keep a lid on all of that stuff. Because of this, we agreed that any house that was built at Homeland would be on solar energy, and as an expression of our desire to be alternative. But I mean, as you can see, it was almost, you know, an accidental thing that happened.
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0: Welcome to Bellingen's Voices of the 20th Century, history and memories of the Bellingen area from 1901 to 2001. Today we hear from Peter Geddes, who arrived in Bellingen in 1972 with his family and started the Good Food Shop.
1: I'm Australian born. I was born in Melbourne in 1938, which makes me 63 at this moment. When I came to Bellingen, I'd just spent 13 years in Canada, and I arrived here with five Canadian-born children who were promptly dubbed the American kids. My first impression, I guess, driving up the Bellingen Valley was of it being so green. I think that was the thing that struck me first. And then the second thing that struck me was I've never seen such a collection of rusty roofs. Every building, whether it was a cow bale or a house, had the same rusty roof, and it was throughout the whole district. And as I got to know a little bit about it, I realised that Bellingen was just in a great depression financially. Everything was going bad. The local milk cooperatives, CDA, they had just gone on to bulk milk, and all the farmers locally had either had to put in a $3,500 stainless steel bulk milk vat or get out. So they were getting out, and the Australian Paper Mills was buying up the land at $40 an acre, and they bought some pretty nice properties that are worth millions now on the Never Never River for that kind of money.
2: What year was this, Pete?
1: That was 72 when I first came here, yeah. It was just in that transfer. They were on bulk milk then.
2: And where did you live?
1: We lived out at, I think it's the third bridge out on the Thora Road, on the Darkwood Road through Thora, at Lane's place. It's known as Lane's. We lived there rent-free. It was sort of pretty. There were so many empty houses around here then. They were glad to have somebody in the house, and we were really fascinated with Thora Road, all the little wiggles on the map, and enjoyed there. I think my first strong Bellingen memory, though, is probably the second day we were here. We came into town looking for groceries, and we went into Hammond's, and we wanted our brown rice, and they didn't have brown rice, and we wanted our wholemeal bread, and they didn't have wholemeal bread, and we wanted yogurt, and they didn't have yogurt. And we thought, well, that's a bit strange, and so we copped what they did have, and we went out North Bank Road. We heard about this bloke out there called Wally Tyson, and he set us up with a dog and a cat and some eggs, and we arrived home, and the kids came home from school, and they said, oh, we've been called the American kids. I had my five children in the Bellingen Primary School, and they were all born in Toronto, and they sounded American to the other kids at school, so they were then the American kids.
2: Were they also called the hippie kids? Were you identified as hippies then?
1: It wasn't sort of, there was no such thing as hippies really at the moment. I had quite a large red beard that I'd had in Canada, and it was quite appropriate there. It kept me warm, and out here I think I may have been the only person in the entire Shire of Bellingen with a beard in those days. There weren't many bearded people around, but we lived happily out there at Thora. I got a job in the Dorrigo National Park working with Neville Fenton up there, and we laboured away with Maddox and John Sealerminder, who still lives in the district. He was up there with me, and a couple of other locals who have moved on.
2: Why had you come to Bellingen? What drew you here?
1: My former wife, Joan, her sister was married to the Anglican minister in Dorrigo, and we came up here to visit him, and we dropped in, and Margaret, her name was, she was a pupil of Ted Hillier in his art class, and she suggested we went and visited Ted and his wife Kathy, and we did, and they painted a very glowing picture of Bellingen. They'd been living around here already then for 10 years or more, and they really were happy about it. So we thought, oh, this sounds pretty nice, but we were hell-bent on going to live in Cairns at the time, so we drove off, and a few months later we were sort of sweating it out up in Noosa or somewhere, and decided why hadn't we had a better look around Bellingen. We were fascinated by that wiggly little line on the map that says the Thora Valley up the Darkwood Road, so we came back. That began quite a sort of a little chapter for me.
2: And what did the main street look like at the time?
1: The people who are in the heritage business now in Bellingen, who are trying to sort of restructure it, they would have loved it, because there were a lot of buildings there, a lot of shops that have unfortunately gone. The street itself, it was my recollection, was only paved down the middle. It was sort of dirt towards the edges, and it wasn't uncommon to see stuff blowing up the street. There were certainly no parking problems. It was a rare time that you couldn't just park anywhere. You know, you could literally see days when there wasn't a single car on the street. And I'm not talking weekends. I'm talking Friday was the only really big day in town. The street, the town was a pretty much a closed shop. It was really closing down. But there were some beautiful things. Wilf and Betty Somerville had a barber shop on the main street, and it was classic. You know, like it would be just so beautiful if they had have been able to stay in business. The Canberra Cafe was another beautiful old building. It had been owned by Greeks over a long period, and it was the classic old booths, big long counter, mirrors, and, you know, great place for milkshakes and banana splits. Another good cafe further down the street was the Elite Cafe. I think that was opposite the post office, and a couple of doors down, Carl Foster was repairing cars in a little wooden garage there that he had that was sort of beside the Memorial Hall. Ken Armstrong was operating a pharmacy then. I think Clovis Boutique finally took over that building. But when he had it, it was probably the most extraordinary pharmacy I've ever seen. It was just a collection of tiny little cupboards and jars and bottles, all with old-fashioned labelling on it. So the street looked pretty good. Bellingen Hotel, the Federal Hotel, had a bar that was only about 15 feet long and a wooden floor, and like they had about six regular customers. Everybody supported the club. The pub was just nowhere. It was quiet, just a very quiet little town.
2: And into all of this rural backwater, if you like, you started your own business on the main street.
1: Yeah, well, that was sort of almost a fluke. It was almost a response. Initially, when we came here, we'd been intent on buying a little piece of land, and we were looking around, and there were, you know, there was lots of land for sale. Everybody was keen to move on, and hard cash was pretty much appreciated. But there was a guy who had a little second-hand shop and real estate agent, and he was an insurance agent. He was lots of things. A man called Bill Chapman, who became a bit of a mentor of ours, and he was a special old person, and he showed us all sorts of farms around the district, and he kept saying, how are you going to make any money? No one else can. And we were really concerned about that too. What would we do? And finally, one day he said, look, I got this shop for sale. It's a little mixed business here. It's opposite the pub. And there, at least you could make some money out of it. And we hummed and hawed about that. And we were thinking about the yogurt and the brown rice and the wholemeal bread and all that stuff. And we decided to have a go at it. And we bought this shop, even though it had a sign on the front door saying condemned. And it didn't look like a very bright thing to be doing. It was the only building on the south side of Hyde Street that had a veranda. All the others had been modernised, you know, like they were putting aluminium frontages in them. And so we moved into that on April the 1st. I remember that being an auspicious time to move in, April the 1st, 73. And started heaving out all the laminacs and all fridges and linoleum and fluoro lights, plus generations of Beck's ads and Coca-Cola ads and pinball machines and a whole lot of stuff. It was kind of fun because Mr. Chapman, with his second-hand shop, he kept refilling it with old curios and things that he had there. And it was a good time. It was good doing it. There was, you know, there was nothing but interest. I think we were the first person to set up a new business in Bellingen in a long while. There'd been a little flurry, I think, after the Second World War. I think a few people came in. Ray Hilston may have been one of them. And but nothing much had happened in Bellingen for a long, long while.
2: And was this a health food shop in the sense that we would understand it now?
1: It wasn't a health food shop. My wife was the sort of the brains behind the actual business aspect of it, and she was intent on good food being like whole food as distinct from pills and supplements and things, and we kept away from those. We basically sold bread and butter and milk and apples and bananas and real basic things because our customers were the people who lived here. And when we started stocking things like wholemeal flour and brown rice and yogurt and stuff, we had to sort of jolly people along. And my wife printed recipes and how to make your own bread and stuff like this, and that was a part of it.
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0: Welcome to Bellingen's Voices of the 20th Century, Historian Memories of the Bellingen Area from 1901 to 2001. Today we hear from Sess Hammond of Hammond and Wheatley Building fame, recalling the days of horse and cart transport to Dorrigo.
1: I think it'd be interesting now for some of the people to know of what went on in the transport days. If there were no motor cars here, or motor trucks, or motor transport of any kind, it was the day of the horse, and it was most important in these parts, especially for the transport of goods of all kinds to enable business of every description to carry on. Well can I remember the large horse teams that passed through Bellingen on the way up to Dorrigo. These teams had 11 horses in each team, two in the shafts and three rows of three made up the team. The large wagons were always heavy loaded, and as many as three teams, one behind the other, would travel through the town on the way to Dorrigo. They would stop at Thora and camp for the night on the riverbed. As there was no bridge at Thora in those days, it was called Myers Crossing at Thora, and they had to ford the river there before they climbed the mountain. When the river was in flood, the teams had to wait until the river was crossable. Sometimes it would be a week of waiting in wet weather. The Teamsters wore Tasmanian blueys. Most people these days wouldn't know what a Tasmanian bluey was. They were long, dark grey overcoats, almost down to their boots in length, made up of coarse, crossbred, unscoured wool, and when full of water, could weigh a great weight. But they never let the water in, and sometimes the Teamsters had to wear them for 3 and 4 days at a time. Some Teamsters were great characters, and often helped themselves to free beer, as when they had a cargo of beer. In those days they were in wooden 27-gallon casks with iron bands round them. They often had free beer. They used to tap up the iron bands, bore a hole into the keg, and then with their billy can they'd fill them up with beer, and then they'd put a wooden plug in the hole and tap the iron band down again, and they'd never leak. Sometimes when the keggers got to Dorrigo to the public and he'd say, "This keg is not full." Sometimes they'd only be 3/4 full. Anyhow, an early start next morning up the narrow winding mountain of 7 miles climb, and they made then return trips of sawn cedar and pine for the market in Sydney. The horses were shod with heavy iron shoes with an extra piece welded onto the heel of the shoe for more grip in the pull up the steep mountain. Also it was a help when coming down the mountain with a heavy load of timber, as the extra piece of steel on the heel helped to grip the road. One of these horseshoes can be seen in the local historical museum. It was found at Thora, where the Teamsters camped for the night, and was handed in by Mr. Wal Tyson.
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1: Welcome to Bellingen's Voices of the 20th Century, History and Memories of the Bellingen Area from 1901 to 2001. Today we hear from Jack Eagledon about his brother's invention of the planet light and planet lighting's move from Melbourne to Bellingen.
2: Bill, being an inventor, began to be interested in spring balance mechanisms. And he became quite an expert in the use of springs. And when the Terry Anglepoise light came out, which was a self-balancing light with springs, he went around their patents with another design, and we began to make these self-balancing lights under our own patents. And the first of these was called the Orbit. And then that was a bit bulky, so he then designed the Planet Light. Now, Bill and I began to take 3 months about, somewhere about that time. Very interesting for the fellows in the factory, because every 3 months, the management mode would have suffer sharp changes, but it was very effective. Kept everybody on their toes. Bill died in 1970. When he died, my brother's son, Brett, at that time, he was one of the founders of the Red Onion Jazz Band, and the Onions were on a tour overseas, and he was in London when his father died. He flew back, he was back on, I think his father died on the Friday, Saturday, and he was back on the Monday. And he came back, and we had a bit of a cry and a talk, and I said, well, how do you feel about the business, Brett? He said, I've been thinking about it all the way back in the plane, and I want to make it my life. I made it interesting from there on. The first thing I did was get people doing a thorough operational costing of everything we made and get the prices right, because I could never get Bill to agree to price rises. So I got the prices right, I got the staff right, and we began to make money, and we got ourselves well set. We expanded and we built a extension on the back of the factory. We used up all the land we had, and it was a case of look for other premises. And I made a couple of abortive trips around the place and thought, Christ, everywhere you look, it's a bloody jungle. And so the great thought occurred to me, it's a monstrous job pulling a factory to pieces, and it's a monstrous job putting it all together again. In between those two operations, you put it on a truck and the truck goes somewhere. Doesn't matter how far the truck goes or where it goes. So I said to the boys, Brett and David, let's not stop looking around here. Just let's start with the question, what would be the best place from every point of view, including lifestyle, for us to live? And work back from that. Let's find that place. And we wanted the rural site, which would have the natural beauty, the clean water and clean air. And that had to be not too far within daily commuting distance of a smallish town. And the smallish town had to be in an hour drive away at most of a bigger town with all the necessary purchasing points for a business. And this combination of Coffs Harbour and Bellingen had looked good, but at that time Coffs Harbour was growing, and I thought, well, Bellingen's going to be a suburb of Coffs Harbour, and I moved out of a suburb, don't let me go into a new one. But then later on, when I drove down that slope over there and saw the four of the mountains, I saw those mountains between us and Coffs Harbour. And I thought, there'll be some protection, we'll have to take a chance on this.

0: So when I went back, we went back to Melbourne. Then I came up again later and stayed here for a few days and had a good close look at it. So all the bits around, put all together in my mind, it was going to be all right, I thought. So I went back and said to the boys, I'm going up to Bellingen again in May, and unless somebody stops me, and you're going to have that chance in the next 10 minutes, I'm going to buy a farm in the Promised Land. And Bellingen will be our home, and Coffs Harbour will be our depot for all those kinds of things you need. I said, you've got 5 minutes. They both said, what are you waiting for? So off I came, and then I began on the government to raise, New South Wales government to raise decentralisation money, and we did all that stuff, designed a factory, got a management consultant in to handle the details of the move, and the rest is history. We came up here and we had a wonderful run.
1: You have been listening to Bellingen's Voices of the 20s.
0: Of the move, and the rest is history. We came up here and we had a wonderful run.
1: You have been listening to Bellingen's

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Dressed in a mask and gloves, but it's not a sex thing. Well, I guess it's a bit of a sex thing. On Pornhub, pandemic is trending. This really isn't normal. Feeling pretty mortal. Thought all my feelings, problems were awful. Now I'm nearly total, thinking about them. Drowning in worry, I'm really need a snorkel. I'ma still stay home, though.

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1: Hello, I'm Alyssa Delfs. As the Royal Commission on Anti-Semitism and Social Cohesion continues, social media platforms are being put under the microscope. Andrew Obola from the online Hate Prevention Institute told the Inquiry today that X and Reddit remove only a fraction of anti-Semitic posts from their sites, as artificial intelligence raises the risk of hate speech flourishing online. Mr. Obola, who has researched hate speech for more than a decade, says both platforms removed less than a quarter of posts flagged as being anti-Semitic. Reddit deleted 17%, while X was slightly better at 24%. YouTube, LinkedIn and Telegram removed just over 40%. TikTok deleted 62%, while Facebook removed 54%. The Prime Minister has defended the changes brought in today as property values see the biggest monthly decline since 2022. New data from Cotality shows in June house prices fell 0.4% nationally. The Leader of the Opposition asked the government to guarantee that prices would not fall further. Speaking in Question Time today, Anthony Albanese defended changes

0: caps and donor limits. The reforms passed Parliament in February 2025 and were due to come into effect today, but have been pushed back to the start of 2027. Wet weather is on the way for parts of the country tomorrow, with some areas set to see a solid dousing of snow. South Australia and New South Wales are in for some severe conditions like storms and strong winds, with warnings issued for flooding and damaging gusts. The Bureau of Meteorology's Alana Cherney says meantime conditions in the west will be settled.
1: To start with, we're going to watch the clearance of this first cold front, associated rain and storms move offshore and into the Tasman. We then have a second cold front moving through our southeastern states later in the day. Across the country, this next high-pressure ridge is moving into the west, bringing much more settled conditions. Just some isolated shower activity across the southern and western coasts of Western Australia.
0: And with the National Environmental Protection Agency opening its doors today, it's being urged to make a tangible difference. Shannon Kirkwood has the details.
2: The Australian Conservation Foundation says it is a landmark day and it's critical the National Environment Protection Agency uses its powers to enforce the rules. Nature campaigner Darcy Carruthers says the ACF will be closely following the watchdog as it's referred a third of its open cases to the agency and will be ensuring it sends a clear message of the compliance expected from all industries. The ACF has identified deforestation as a major concern, saying most of it is being driven by expanding pasture for beef cattle.
0: And taking a look at sport now, in AFL, Fremantle coach Justin Longmuir has thrown his support behind assistant Jamie Graham to take on a senior coach role while continuing his position with the Dockers. Graham is one of the names which is reportedly being targeted by Carlton in its search to fill a senior vacancy.
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1: Jamie, hi, how you doing?
2: How are you? I'm good, thank you, how are you?
1: I mean, okay, so this entire vibe here at the River Youth Fest is sick. Like, I'm loving everything that's going on. What's your favourite bit so far?
2: My favourite bit? Probably the whole community's together. We're having a nice time, everything's nice, the music's good. It's nice having everyone here together.
1: Yeah, I feel like that there's something that's happened in, like, the last couple of years is that there's more this kind of stuff for people, for, like, young people to actually come and do.
2: Yeah, no, for sure. It's nice. All the young kids can come in and have a good time and they feel included and not that, oh, we're too young, we can't be here, so it's nice, I like.
1: Yeah, I think this kind of thing is kind of great, because, like, half the time you've got this sort of vibe where it's like, oh, yeah, come down and, you know, we'll talk about youth problems, but this is just kind of like a chill vibe, which I think is good.
2: Yeah, because not everyone wants to come down here and, like, spill the beans and, like, all their issues, so it's good that we can all just come in and, you know...
1: 100%.
2: Included, yeah.
1: Yeah. I feel like that's, because there's something that's kind of really cool over there. They've got, like, a chill-out zone where people are just, like, having a chat and stuff. So what's going on with that kind of thing over there? Have you seen it?
2: I haven't seen it. Should we go see it?
1: I feel like we should, yeah. What are you doing here today?
2: What am I doing here today? I'm here to support my really good friend, family friend, Jarrah Selig, and my really good mate, Jarman.
1: Nice. Oh, yeah, he was just up on stage, yeah?
2: Yeah, he was. It was very nice. I think it's really nice. I don't know. It's just good that people that want to do music and stuff can just come down here and do it. It's
1: 100%.
2: Great. Yeah.
1: Okay, so... one of the things I think that's, like, kind of sick is that you've got everyone just kind of, like, chilling out in the skate park area. They're kind of coming in and out. You're going to try and change one thing in Bellow to try and, like, make it a bit more of a vibe for, like, just have stuff for people to do.
2: No, definitely this. This should be a thing that we need to get together and do more than just now. Like, this should not be the last time. A lot of people are loving this. I've seen so many people that I haven't seen in so long, and it's just because everyone is so sick of coming into town, and it's just like the same old thing, and it's good to change it up a bit, and, you know.
1: Yeah, like, and I feel like that's always kind of the thing, though, right? Is because it's like, oh, okay, I've got two options. I can either go into town, do the same thing, literally just, like, come to the river, like, maybe go into the river, but sometimes you don't feel like it. So
2: it is nice because I don't think I've seen this many locals out in a very long time all as one. It's a very nice vibe. Very, very nice vibe.
1: All right, one thing I do kind of, like, wonder, right, is that you've got all this kind of stuff going on with the trees. How environmentally conscious do you think Bellow people are?
2: I feel like that is a very big thing. Us Bellow kids have always been very big on nature, but you know how it is. Everyone gets a little bit rowdy out of hand sometimes, and they're like, oh, you know, effort and whatnot. But, yeah, it's a few people do come here, and it's just like... they don't treat it the way it should be, but I guess, like, life is like that. There's not much you can do, but the people that do care, they care a lot, and the people that don't really care, they do somewhat care, just don't have the consideration. But I feel like we do pretty good. We try our best. It's just, yeah, when the holidays are on, you see a little extra more rubbish around, a little extra more how you go and stuff, but yeah.
1: I feel like if there's one thing that you can kind of do, I'm talking, like, both in Bellow, but also in, like, Yeronga, like, Marlstrom, these types of areas as well, that's because I feel like it's so easy to just be, like, the only thing that is in this whole area, and we kind of forget that there's all these other regions as well. What do you reckon if you could do, like, one thing to be able to just create more of a vibe for teenagers to be able to come in and have a space where they don't feel like they've got parental supervision and they've got to be super, like, you know, on top of it and
2: stuff.
1: Seriously,
2: what we have going on now, what is going on right now is perfect. Like, everyone's out doing their own thing. Obviously, there is so many people looking out for everyone, and I don't feel like I'm being watched right now, and I know how it is because I'm still not 18 and I go out and do everything else, and it just, yeah, it feels so, like, watched and stuff. But this is a very good vibe. It's good.
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0: Greg.
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1: 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I wish I had listened to them and just slowed down. We didn't make it to the graduation that day because of me.
2: Casual speeding. 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
1: Hello, I'm Alyssa Delfs. As the Royal Commission on Anti-Semitism and Social Cohesion continues, social media platforms are being put under the microscope. Andrew Obola from the online Hate Prevention Institute told the Inquiry today that X and Reddit remove only a fraction of anti-Semitic posts from their sites, as artificial intelligence raises the risk of hate speech flourishing online. Mr. Obola, who has researched hate speech for more than a decade, says both platforms removed less than a quarter of posts flagged as being anti-Semitic. Reddit deleted 17%, while X was slightly better at 24%. YouTube, LinkedIn and Telegram removed just over 40%. TikTok deleted 62%, while Facebook removed 54%. The Prime Minister has defended the changes brought in today as property values see the biggest monthly decline since 2022. New data from Cotality shows in June house prices fell 0.4% nationally. The Leader of the Opposition asked the government to guarantee that prices would not fall further. Speaking in Question Time today, Anthony Albanese defended changes to negative gearing and the capital gains tax discount.
2: Our housing policies are aimed at giving young people a fair crack. And we've changed the system so that this Saturday, if a young couple turn up at an auction, they're not competing versus an investor.
1: Despite legal doubts and a six-month delay, the Australian Electoral Commission is poised to deliver its biggest federal overhaul in four decades. The reforms include the expedited identification of donors who give $5,000 or more, campaign spending caps and donors.

0: This first cold front, associated rain and storms move offshore and into the Tasman. We then have a second cold front moving through our southeastern states later in the day. Across the country, this next high-pressure ridge is moving into the west, bringing much more settled conditions. Just some isolated shower activity across the southern and western coasts of Western Australia.
1: And with the National Environmental Protection Agency opening its doors today, it's being urged to make a tangible difference. Shannon Kirkwood has the details.
2: The Australian Conservation Foundation says it is a landmark day and it's critical the National Environment Protection Agency uses its powers to enforce the rules. Nature campaigner Darcy Carruthers says the ACF will be closely following the watchdog as it's referred a third of its open cases to the agency and will be ensuring it sends a clear message of the compliance expected from all industries. The ACF has identified deforestation as a major concern, saying most of it is being driven by expanding pasture for beef cattle.
1: And taking a look at sport now, in AFL, Fremantle coach Justin Longmuir has thrown his support behind assistant Jamie Graham to take on a senior coach role while continuing his position with the Dockers. Graham is one of the names which is reportedly being targeted by Carlton in its search to fill a senior vacancy.
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0: there, I'm Juliet from the First Nations team at the ACCC. 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That's a scammer trying to steal your bank details or money. If they say the pay is big and the work is easy, don't trust it. 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That's 1300 303 143. 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

Because we still live in a time when the color of a person's skin can still be the sole cause of the trouble that person lands in. Because we still have fools with very loud voices who confuse living culture with lifestyle choices.

0: 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Hear the voices of your community.
1: Oh, hello. My name's Deborah Crossing. I'm a lollipop lady. I'm here for the safety and efficiency of this festival.
2: How do you manage that?
1: Oh, well, I have a fabulous uniform. You know, it's safety first and fashion next. That's what I say.
2: Do you pull people up for bad fashion?
1: Oh, no, not really. But we have pulled a few people up for not smile walking at the festival. We've also asked them to do some dance moves because we only want good dancers here.
2: As they're crossing the zebra?
1: Sometimes. We like to give them a multi-challenge.
2: And you dance in between the lines? Are there any specific moves you're looking for?
1: I'm not somebody who likes to colour between the lines. Oh, no. I'm like all over the joint. Oh,
2: what's the other lady's name?
1: Oh, that's my sister. That's Amber Light.
2: And are you just walking people across? Can I walk with you?
1: Yes, you can. I'll just stop the traffic. Hello. Oh, we're just about to do a cross. Okay.
2: Can you talk
1: with you? Oh, dear. Stampede happening. Deborah, this is unorderly.
3: Hello, my name's Amber Light. I'm a lollipop lady and I'm here to keep everybody nice and safe.
2: You've got a big queue behind you there.
3: I have.
1: Oh, off we go.
2: And there's a dance happening. Tell us what dance you're doing.
1: This is the crossing the road dance for people who are not really well acquainted with pedestrian crossings. It's a good way in, you know.
2: We're lucky to have you here. Thank you for your help.
1: Thank you.
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1: Hello, I'm Alyssa Delfs. As the Royal Commission on Anti-Semitism and Social Cohesion continues, social media platforms are being put under the microscope. Andrew Obola from the online Hate Prevention Institute told the Inquiry today that X and Reddit remove only a fraction of anti-Semitic posts from their sites, as artificial intelligence raises the risk of hate speech flourishing online. Mr. Obola, who has researched hate speech for more than a decade, says both platforms removed less than a quarter of posts flagged as being anti-Semitic. Reddit deleted 17%, while X was slightly better at 24%. YouTube, LinkedIn and Telegram removed just over 40%. TikTok deleted 62%, while Facebook removed 54%. The Prime Minister has defended the changes brought in today as property values see the biggest monthly decline since 2022. New data from Cotality shows in June house prices fell 0.4% nationally. The Leader of the Opposition asked the government to guarantee that prices would not fall further. Speaking in Question Time today, Anthony Albanese defended changes to negative gearing and the capital gains tax discount.
2: Our housing policies are aimed at giving young people a fair crack. And we've changed the system so that this Saturday, if a young couple turn up at an auction, they're not competing versus an investor.
1: Despite legal doubts and a six-month delay, the Australian Electoral Commission is poised to deliver its biggest federal overhaul in four decades. The reforms include the expedited identification of donors who give $5,000 or more, campaign spending caps and donor limits. The reforms passed Parliament in February 2025 and were due to come into effect today, but have been pushed back to the start of 2027. Wet weather is on the way for parts of the country tomorrow, with some areas set to see a solid dousing of snow. South Australia and New South Wales are in for some severe conditions like storms and strong winds, with warnings issued for flooding and damaging gusts. The Bureau of Meteorology's Alana Cherney says meantime conditions in the west will be settled.
3: To start with, we're going to watch the clearance of this first cold front, associated rain and storms move offshore and into the Tasman. We then have a second cold front moving through our south.

0: day, and it's critical the National Environment Protection Agency uses its powers to enforce the rules. Nature campaigner Darcy Carruthers says the ACF will be closely following the watchdog as it's referred a third of its open cases to the agency and will be ensuring it sends a clear message of the compliance expected from all industries. The ACF has identified deforestation as a major concern, saying most of it is being driven by expanding pasture for beef cattle.
1: And taking a look at sport now, in AFL, Fremantle coach Justin Longmuir has thrown his support behind assistant Jamie Graham to take on a senior coach role while continuing his position with the Dockers. Graham is one of the names which is reportedly being targeted by Carlton in its search to fill a senior vacancy.
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3: Camera!

0: Hello and welcome to Cinemascape, your show on the radio about the movies. This week, as always, we have three new films to review. First, we get in tune with a heist film with a difference in Tuna. Then, we battle the infected zombie hordes in Colony. And finally, we get classical in historical musical drama Primavera. You're listening to Cinemascape. Hello, welcome to the show. My name is David Michael Brown, and today I'm joined by Nina Drakulovic. How are you going?
1: Good, thank you.
0: And Mr. Ben McGeckin. How are you, Ben?
2: Yeah, good, thanks, guys. How are you?
0: Very good indeed. I think we have some very interesting films to talk about, as Nina said, all with one-word titles. I don't know what that means, but we'll take it. Tuna. Nina.
1: Yes, Tuna, review. Not the fish, like a piano tuner.
0: Yes.
1: Which is exactly what this is about. So Tuna is a film by, actually a documentary filmmaker by the name of Daniel Roa, which it's a bit of a random film for him to get involved in because he actually directed the 2022 documentary film Navalny about the Russian opposition leader and lawyer and political prisoner, Alexei Navalny, who I think ended up dying in prison, which won the Academy Award for Best Film, and then this film, which is not that.
0: Very different.
1: So Tuna is a bit of a crime film. It stars Leo Woodall, which maybe people would best know from White Lotus as the kind of the hot young UK boy who ends up murdering or being in part of a crime plot. And here he is again in a crime plot film. Also stars Dustin Hoffman, Gina Reno, Havana Rose Liu, and a few other great actors. So Woodall's character, Nicky White, has a hearing condition. He's a young man, but he's a bit of a prodigy, and he has heightened hearing sensitivity, which makes him an excellent piano tuner. And he works with, we don't know the exact relationship, some sort of uncle-type figure, Harry, who's played by Dustin Hoffman, who is an old man in his late 70s, but very well respected, very well known in the scene. And so we start off with them in a montage going from very expensive house to very expensive house tuning pianos. And we think that's very sweet, nothing to come of that. Unfortunately, something befells Harry. He's okay, but he racks up medical debt. And then as a result, Nicky somehow gets embroiled in a bit of a crime caper where he uses his fantastic hearing to help some not-so-great characters commit, at the start, low-key crimes. You know, crimes without a victim, one may say. But obviously things get a little bit more complicated as the film goes on. It's an interesting film, very unexpected. I think when it started off, I thought, oh, this is maybe a Whiplash-type film where the child prodigy with an issue goes good, finally makes it as a piano player. We learn a little bit about Nicky's past and why he stopped playing piano, something to do with his hearing, as mentioned early on. But also, there's a little bit of a psychological trauma in there. And we, you know,

0: We learn about him as, again, this prodigy who never got his big chance in life. There is a love story halfway through, which is really sweet. It's a lovely film. You know, I don't think it's anything massively dramatic in the way it unfolds. I like that it's a little bit slow, like it takes its time to really focus on Nicky, his life, the beautiful relationship between him and Dustin Hoffman's character. It's like a family film with a little bit of crime, a little bit of love, something, you know, talking to, I guess, people's wasted potential and how do you become the person you always meant to be when life throws obstacles in your way.
1: I saw the film as well. I mean, the whole idea of a piano tuner, I think we can say breaking safes, using his skills to then
0: Dave, I was going to keep that twist in.
1: is really cool. You know, I think that's really interesting. And because of that, I really like the sound design in this. The way they kind of played with sound and what he could hear was really interesting. And I guess it was... It's an interesting character portrait in the ease in which he does become a criminal. You know, I guess, as you say, he's got this reason to do it at the beginning, but you kind of get the idea. He's kind of, for a little bit, he's enjoying it and enjoying the rewards.
0: Yeah, and I think the attention of, you know, they juxtapose their life as these kind of workman piano tuners, like people sort of ignore them in these giant mansions. They're like, oh, who are you? Oh, okay, yeah, no one's played that piano. So it's like this neglected craft. No one plays these things anymore. They're more of a burden. And yet for these two men, especially for Nicky, it was his entire life for a very long time. And it's an incredible skill to have to essentially be pitch perfect, but no one appreciates it. And then finally he finds himself appreciated in a very different way. But these guys who are a bit crappy at crime have stumbled upon this magician who can somehow crack it with his ears. And he's like a god to them, right? And he finds it so easy, like fantastic. How good is making money all of a sudden?
1: And what did you think of the cast? I guess in particular... Leo Woodall, but then Dustin Hoffman in there.
0: Very random. I didn't expect Dustin Hoffman there. I thought they had a really nice rapport. They had good chemistry together as like the uncle nephew type engagement. I thought the cast of burglars was great, a little bit comic, but also humanizing. You know, one of them's like, oh, I want to open a rescue shelter. Like they're not painted as a black and white good and bad guys. It's like everyone's just trying to make their way in the world. I think, interestingly, the one word I would describe this film as is, like, soft in a way. Like, it kind of unfolds, apart from this great sound design that comes in and out. It's a gentle film. You know, there isn't a big bombastic climax or tension. It very slowly builds and, like waves, which I really liked. So, yeah, lovely film, very unexpected story, great cast.
1: So what are we going to give it out of 5?
0: I will give it 3.5 stars.
1: That's 3.5 stars out of 5 for Tuna. We'll be back with a little bit of music. We're going to be listening to tracks from Tuna today. So this is Watermelon Man by Herbie Hancock.

0: And welcome back to CinemaScape. Now, our second film, Dave, you watched Colony. Tell us about it.
1: I certainly did. I really, really enjoyed this. I'm a big fan of one of the director, Yeon Sang-ho's other films, Train to Busan. Anyone who saw that would know he has a penchant for infected, sprinting, bloodthirsty zombies. And this is a kind of, for want of a better word, a zombie film again, but it is with a difference. And that's why I really like this. It's kind of like Towering Inferno meets Die Hard meets Dawn of the Dead, if that kind of if that kind of makes
0: what a combo.
2: Tell us more, Dave.
1: But look, the story is really, really simple. We have a professor and she's attending a biotech conference. And she only, and it all spirals horrendously out of control. There's a catastrophe, this kind of a political attack, biological attack on the conference, which ends up a rapidly mutating virus is unleashed. So far, so good, and so very typical of this thing. I mean, I did mention Dawn of the Dead in my kind of slightly quippy run-up of this film, but it's a bit more in terms of how they're portrayed and what they do and the way they sprint around at high velocity. It's a bit more like 28 Days Later, if anyone saw Danny
0: high
1: Boyle's film.
0: They, zombies.
1: They sprint. They really do sprint. Sorry, excuse me. And basically then we have a bunch of people, you know, we have the bunch of characters, they're stuck in a building. They soon realize that there's something different about it's infected. They want to bite you. They want to chew on you. They want to kill you. But the big difference is, as you know, as someone is bitten, they become infected more and more, and it spirals out of control as there's more and more of these infected creatures running around. But they're all connected. And there's this weird hive mind aspect to this, that if one learns something, they all learn it.
0: It's like The Last of Us. With the mushroom.
1: There you go. Unlike the mushroom, though, this is secreted through this kind of white mucus that they all kind of leave and they slide everywhere. So if someone's leaning against the wall next to someone else and they're touching the mucus, if one of them goes, dunk, aha. Because they're really feral at the beginning. So if they see a cardboard cutout in a shop, they will attack it. But then once one of those has done that and goes, wait a minute, this isn't good eating, I'm not going to do that again. He thinks it, and then all of them suddenly go, and they all understand not to go for cardboard cutouts anymore.
0: It's like Darwinism in velocity, zombie velocity mode.
1: And because of this, I think this was it's really nicely played in this, and the visual depiction, like they literally all pause and all look up and all kind of go into this weird contorted thing whenever one of them has this new piece of information. So it kind of, you kind of, when they do that, you kind of go, okay, what have they just learned? What have they just learned? And that goes to the protagonist as well. So we have that. Because of that, the visuals are really interesting in this, far more than you would get in a normal kind of run-of-the-mill horror film. And as such, I guess it's not really a horror film. It's a really, really tense thriller with a fair amount of blood. I would say if you're squeamish, don't necessarily approach this, but it's not it's not innards everywhere and arms and limbs being ripped off. It's not that gratuitous. It's not there just a shock. It's really there to try and tell this story and explain this whole hive mind aspect. And I really like that.
0: It reminds me also of Pluribus, the Apple TV show,
1: yes,
0: where everyone is connected. So one person learning something in Australia will the whole colony, the whole world would know.
1: That's
0: they
1: a very
0: are
1: good
0: one
1: call.
0: Of these Pluribus people.
1: Yes.
0: What is it trying to say? Because obviously Pluribus has its own moral, ethical quandary story it's trying to unpack for us. What about this zombie version? Is it saying something with the fact that they're all connected? Like, we are now disconnected. How much better it is to be connected?
1: Look, it's interesting. I think that the zombie film in particular has always been kind of used by directors as a Trojan horse. Like Night of the Living Dead was all about racism, and Dawn of the Dead was about consumerism. So they've always had that kind of hidden agenda there. And I guess, apart from being a cautionary tale, you know, don't muck around scientists, kind of rein it back a bit. We don't need to invent some of this stuff, you know, especially in terms of biological warfare and weapons that they're building. But I don't think it has much more than that. Although, I guess, you know, you could say, you know, the way we all follow everyone blindly, like sheep. You know, there's a fantastic moment in this, and they kind of reference it earlier in the film about how, you know, in terms of this hive mind, there's certain, if an ant, you watch an ant and it will follow the same route, and then all the ants will follow and follow and follow. And if they talk about, but then if one goes a different way, it confuses them and they go into a spiral, and you kind of have these moments when you've got millions of ants just in a big spiral, just going, we're just walking around in circles because we literally have no idea what to do. And there's a bit that happens in this when, and it's a fantastic looking sequence, when something similar happens to the infected, and the whole film's kind of leading up to how they're going to stop them, obviously, because any film like this, without just nuking the place, how do you stop thousands upon thousands upon thousands of constantly multiplying, increasing, you know, flesh hungry army? How do you stop it? You know, so it's really interesting how they play with that. And I think also, like Train to Busan, the performances are great in this. I mean, I love Korean cinema. They really try and do something a bit different, you know? So yeah, I really, really like this.
0: How many stars for Colony?
1: Colony, yes. Because it tried to do something a little bit different, and I do love the genre, I'm going to give it 4 out of 5.
0: Wonderful. 4 out of 5 for Korean horror film Colony, and we'll be right back after this song.
1: Yes, this is another track from the Tuna soundtrack. This is Body and Soul by Charles Mingus.

0: Hello, welcome back to the show. We heard my 4-star review of Colony, and that was Body and Soul by Charles Mingus from the Tuna soundtrack. But now, Ben, you're going to discuss Primavera, as Nina explained how I should pronounce that.
1: Yeah, thanks for the help, Nina. And also, Nina, similar to Tuna, Primavera has some trace elements of music and rich and poor and mistreatment of others, that kind of thing. Sadly, though, this film tends to head in a direction that you expect. It's one of those very stately, worthy films, historical piece, and you kind of know what you're going to get. Although, maybe you don't, though, because this is about, well, it sort of is about Vivaldi, the very famous Italian composer. The film's set back in the early 18th century. If you think, though, this is the biopic of Vivaldi, it isn't. But he's a very prominent figure in this. Really, it's a film about Cecilia, who's a fictional character based on a composite of women at an orphanage in Venice that Vivaldi worked at for decades. Back in the day, there was some system of patronage where musicians would be paid by all kinds of people to work at different institutions. And in this particular orphanage, it was for young women who were abandoned. And those women were highly trained. Many of them were highly trained musicians. And the most skilled ones were put into an orchestra. And those, they would perform for really rich people. But none of the women in the orchestra would see any of the money. They were basically just performing and everybody else was taking the proceeds. And Vivaldi comes in early on in the piece, in the film, to take over the orchestra. And at that point, sees the talent in Cecilia and helps to encourage her in her gift. But across Primavera, you get it becomes more of a contrast about freedom and imprisonment, and also music versus commerce, and with rich and poor all over the top of that as well. But given it's kind of about Vivaldi, but not... you guys may be disappointed to discover that there's not as much of Vivaldi's most famous pieces on the soundtrack, for example. Like, I think Vivaldi lovers might be slightly disappointed by that.
2: Is this an Italian film, Ben?
1: Yes, very much so. All subtitles all the way. And Stanley Kubrick, I think, would really like it because there is heaps of candlelight all the way through. So trying to do a lot of... make it fitting with the time is great, and don't make it, it's not too lavish apart from the opulence of the rich. And so, yeah, all the sets, all the design, all of that lands well. This is from a director called Damiano Micheletto. This is his first film. He spent decades in opera, so clearly has an affinity for music and tell his story through it. Music's used very well on screen, but the lead cast, Michele Rondiani as Vivaldi and Tesla Insolia as Cecilia, they do a good job, solid job. But for me, it's a film where I understand that there's a lot of repression in and around the time, particularly the control of women by men. And that's depicted often on screen. But because it's set in such a world of a repressed rage, and then also people who are so controlled by others that you really can't speak out or it's very difficult to. I found the film was restrained on that front as well. Like that you really kind of want for more emotion, but it's not forthcoming. And so you either have to project it on there yourself or just sit back and appreciate, okay, I get why you're not exploding all over the place, or it's not really rise and fall like you might expect. You get that from some of the musical pieces. And there's a tremendous scene in the middle of the film that shows just like the ridiculous frivolousness of wealthy people who have no idea or don't even think about those who are in and around them. So you get that contrast flowing through it. But even with some touches of The Handmaid's Tale in this, guys, and where it heads into its towards a conclusion that's a little bit like, it's a, you know, fist pumping, but still, come on, really. As it's heading towards there, it feels very expected, even when you get to some quite brutal moments, particularly around Cecilia and the choices that are thrust upon her as she strives for freedom while trying to also find freedom through music.
0: I was saying, who do you think this is aimed at? If you say it's not necessarily Vivaldi lovers, maybe left wanting, who do you think is going to really appreciate this?
1: Well, I think it is for that set, and it's definitely for people who want to go to any art house cinema with a movie that screams this is going to be put forward for the Academy Awards Best Foreign Film. Like it fits easily into that category, and it's a sturdy work. It just for me didn't connect as deeply, and I think it's because there's such restraint shown throughout the film. Again, befitting because of the times, but the emotion that's on screen, and particularly when you're talking about main characters who have been abandoned, and there's a constant wrestle in the film about being left by your mother in particular, and how that can pull on heartstrings. But I didn't find it pulled me right in, just because I was at a distance constantly by how beautifully this was depicted, but not there wasn't much grit, and there's nothing kinetic in this film, so it can't really grab you in.
2: So it doesn't sound like it was very dramatic or like there was a lot of build up or tension. It sounds like a nice cupcake.
1: Like cupcake might be too strong, and it does have its moments, but I think that's fair. I did, while there is drama in it, Nina, I didn't find the rise and fall so significant that it did then cause you to rush straight into it. So, yeah, I think it is a lack of tension, but definitely not for want of attention to detail.
0: So, Ben, interested in what score you're going to give this out of 5?
1: Solid 3, Dave. It's like worth having a look, particularly for the times and what the backdrop of some of Vivaldi's creations, but it's not going to resonate with you much longer than that.
0: That's 3 out of 5 for Primavera. We are now going to listen to another piece of music from the Tuna soundtrack. This is Cantaloupe Island by Herbie Hancock.

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Today, Nina gave Tuna 3.5 out of 5. I, David Michael Brown, gave Colony 4 out of 5. And Ben just gave Primavera 3 out of 5. Thanks to Nina and Ben for joining me today, and to Eastside FM, where we record the show every week. We acknowledge the Gadigal people of the Eora Nation on whose land we meet, and the traditional custodians of country throughout Australia and their connection to land, sea and community. CinemaScape is broadcast across Australia via the Community Radio Network. You've been listening to CinemaScape, and until next time, enjoy your movies.

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2: Hello and welcome to Wellbeing. I'm Guy Murphy. Today I'm speaking with Renee McDonald, a counsellor and life coach who explores the relationship between spirituality, consciousness and well-being. In this conversation, Renee discusses a range of perspectives on health, including ideas that sit outside mainstream scientific consensus. The views expressed are her own and are presented as part of a broader discussion about spirituality and personal well-being. Listeners are encouraged to evaluate the information for themselves and consult qualified healthcare professionals regarding medical advice or treatment decisions. Thank you for joining me on the show today, Renee.
3: No problem, thank you.
2: What role does spirituality play in overall mental and emotional health?
3: In general, spirituality is important in our daily lives, more from the point of view of we are not just merely a body, like a jumpsuit going through life. Every day we go through life, we interact with nature. We interact with our home, our family, our loved ones. And there's a lot of proof now that there are spiritual connections even from the heart. So, a lot of the research suggests we are mind, body and spirit, not merely just a mind, like a head on a stick kind of thing, or just a body traipsing through the world.
2: Yeah, absolutely. So, I mean, we can talk more about that if you'd like. So what's some of the sort of evidence that you'd point to for, this spiritual component that we have?
3: Yeah, so there's a lot of new researchers and people, particularly over the last 10, 15, 20 years, that have come forward about this. So there's people like Dr. Joe Dispenza, Dr. John DeMartini. I don't know if you know the work of Dr. Emoto. There's the work of the HeartMath Institute. I kind of draw from those kinds of researchers for my discussions around where spirituality meets science. Yeah.
2: Okay. So what are some of the specific, findings that these people have found?
3: Well, that we are what we think, and that whatever we think, we can then therefore create. And Dr. Emoto's work is pivotal around that. So he did experiments with water, and humans are 80% water or just fluid, but in terms of then if we use that scientific principle, if we are 80% fluid and water molecules, then whatever we say to ourselves, we become.
2: Okay.
3: It's pretty deep, that.
2: I understand the concept, but what makes him believe that?
3: He's done experiments with water, and by talking to water, so water molecules change. If you say, I love you to the water does more amazing things with its molecules. He did it with snow drops. He did it with running water. He did it with, so put it under the microscope. And if you say, I hate you, water, or or something negative, it changes and it becomes more, I guess you could say, it doesn't flow as well. So, you know, water flowing in a stream, it flows better if we, if we speak to it. This is weird, wacky stuff, but he did all of this in test tubes and on petri dishes as well.
2: So what are some signs that a person may be spiritually disconnected or struggling?
3: When they say they are stuck, when we're stuck in our lives, that's usually connected to an inability to connect spiritually to ourselves.
2: Okay.
3: Does that make sense?
2: Yeah, absolutely. So people describing their, you know, frame of mind or their you know, their life as being stuck.
3: Yes.
2: Okay. And how do you distinguish spirituality from mental health and where do they overlap?
3: Okay. So this is an interesting question and even goes back to what is counselling, what is psychotherapy, what is mental health. So I can describe those. I'm lucky that I've been around in my field for around 25 years now, that... I was trained differently to modern counsellors and psychotherapists and psychologists, where a lot of it focuses on the science too much, whereas I was trained more holistically back then. And so it gets down to, I mean, bottom line is, what is psychotherapy? Psychotherapy, I was trained originally in that practice, and psychotherapy tends to be more long-term and working on changing the psyche. That's part of the, if we break down the word psychotherapy, there's the first bit which is related to the psyche. The psyche links to the soul. It's the Greek terminology is psyche equals soul.
2: Interesting.
3: That's why psychics call themselves psychics, because they're looking into your soul. Okay, and so so I see my work is soul work with other humans. It's not merely just that I've got someone in front of me who needs help with a problem. It's what is the problem?
2: Yeah.
3: And the problem, I was advised when I was trained, the problem is never the problem. It's how we perceive the problem that often is the problem.
2: Yeah, I think that's a valuable lesson.
3: Yeah, and so if we go back to psychotherapy, so what is psychotherapy? Psychotherapy, according to etymological terminology back to the Greeks, it actually means soul healing. What does psychology mean? Soul thinking. There's a big difference between those two origins of the words.
2: Okay, interesting.
3: And, yeah. And so this is kind of why I wanted to get back to, because this is how I was originally trained, to break down the words to actually know what service I'm actually offering the world and why I don't want to be a psychologist under Medicare. So I don't get Medicare and I purposely don't get Medicare. Otherwise, I'm boxed in. And I'm stuck. And if I'm stuck, then I can't produce mind, body, spirit healing with my clients.
2: Absolutely. No, that's totally fair. And so what would you recommend to someone who is struggling to find purpose in their life?
3: Purpose itself is about what you want to do with your life that's meaningful. So purpose always links to meaning. And most people, if they're heading towards a therapist, psychologist, anyone to turn to, their research is clear. Subconsciously, someone usually is questioning the meaning of their life.
2: Right, okay.
3: So most people don't even know, oh, why am I actually going to that psychologist or why am I going to that therapist? Well, it's usually because you're questioning the meaning in your life, but you're not even aware of that. That's the underlying driver of why you might actually be seeking therapy. And usually someone suicidal is questioning the meaning of their life and they feel like their life is meaningless.
2: Okay.
3: this is really deep stuff. it's the stuff that we don't talk about as a society, but it's also the stuff that actually is either a driver or what's called a, you know, a stuck point or a counterpoint. So we're either the driver of our lives or we're the passenger. And so we need to decide, are we driving or are we being the passenger?
2: Right. So it's basically a state of being a passenger, so to speak, is the idea of struggling to find purpose and not maybe taking conscious control of your life. Is that...
3: Exactly. But, you know, things like, and, you know, I want to go there, things like COVID helped us all be passengers.
2: Right.
3: And so we have to learn how to have self-leadership again. Self-leadership is very, very different to turning to our government, the governments of the world, or someone in, you know, local community who might be a leader. It's very different to that. Self-leadership means that you are choosing your decision in the way that you see fit at all times. Mm. Obviously, modern life doesn't always allow us for that. And so I save the answers to these questions as no judgment of anyone. But this is what the research suggests.
2: Okay. And I'm just curious, you know, you've mentioned a couple of like sort of societal phenomena, let's say.
3: Yep.
2: Where do things like, the work-life balance or lack thereof and people's attitudes towards success, the attitude towards, you know, status and that sort of thing. Where does all that fit in today's society with our spiritual health and with these things that we're discussing?
3: Yeah, so if we are turning to a doctor for our health at all times, we are not self-leading our own health journey, just as an example. This is what the research suggests in the spiritual traditions.
2: Okay. Would you mind explaining that a little bit further?
3: Yes, using that as one example. Okay. Right. So, you've got a cold or a flu. Oh, you have to go to the doctor for that. But societies in the past would write it out at home. I'm not saying for a second we shouldn't go to the doctor now, and that there are good medications and the like, but that all medications stop us from connecting to our psyche.
2: Okay. All medications?
3: All medications. This is controversial, I know.
2: Okay, so are you suggesting that we don't take medication?
3: No, not for a second.
2: Okay, so it's a trade-off of physical and spiritual wellness in that sense.
3: 100%. 100%. You take the medication, you're going to be less spiritual. You take the medication, you might need it just to survive. That you need to know you might continue to be stuck and be putting band-aids on your problems that actually have deeper roots.
2: Okay. What if, say, hypothetically, you know, because we've been talking about how spirituality is closely linked with you know, mental health. I mean, you know, your approach is obviously different to sort of the conventional approach. But I'm just wondering, like, say, for instance, someone was prescribed a medication, and this is purely a hypothetical, not even particularly realistic, but say it only had benefits for their thinking. They had zero side effects. And it only had a benefit for their thinking and their frame of mind. Do you still think that that is not worthwhile because they're getting their mental wellness from a medication? Is that what the idea is here, or is it something different?
3: Yes, that's probably what I'm saying. But I'm not saying for a second that, you know, if someone's suicidal or if they need it for now, but I'm hearing regularly about GPs prescribing antidepressants when someone's grieving. That's really not good.
2: Right.
3: So if someone is grieving a lost loved one and you put a Band-Aid on that, you don't allow people to have sorrow.
2: Mm.
3: Okay, we're not talking about sorrow. It's not just grief and it's not just mourning. It's actually sorrow.
2: Yep.
3: And so if we're not allowing sorrow, we're slipping Band-Aids on that And the research is clear from Brené Brown's work that when we forebode joy and we also slap medications on capacity to feel, we limit joy and we limit our capacity to have sadness too. So we're limiting our emotional range.
2: Okay. I mean, yeah, that seems fair enough, honestly. Basically, essentially the concept here is to avoid medication unless it's entirely necessary.
3: Yes.
2: And
3: yes.
2: Another approach or any other approach isn't particularly feasible.
3: Yes, absolutely. So it's not for a second am I saying don't go to your doctor, because I think that's really important. We have to go to doctors when we need it and allow, broken arm, car accidents, those kind of things. But I think we're going to medication first too frequently, and it's affecting all of our psyches.
2: Yeah, I think that I think that you might be onto something there. I think that, I do definitely. Yeah, I mean, I think that there's, benefit to modern medicine, but I think that the things that you've said definitely have some truth to them, and that, we do use medicine sometimes as like a crutch almost. And we might not necessarily need it. So, that's absolutely fair enough.
3: If, just using as an example, if cavemen and people before the 20th century could survive without medication, why do we need it all the time? These are the kind of questions I ask myself, and sometimes we talk about in therapy with my clients, I'm not talking about being dangerous. I'm not talking about not doing the right thing. I'm talking about challenge the status quo sometimes in your thinking, and then you will then get leadership and self-leadership over your own life.
2: Yeah, absolutely. No, I think that it's important to be flexible in your thinking, and that, science can... I mean, I think that science is very important as well, but I think that, there are different approaches for different people, and people are going to figure out that, and the more that you explore things and different ways of thinking and that sort of thing, the more that you can make your own informed opinion. So I do think that's important.
3: Exactly.
2: You're listening to Wellbeing. My guest today is Renee McDonald, a counsellor, psychotherapist and coach. How does a person's sense of meaning influence their wellbeing?
3: Yeah, this is a really good question. I like your question here. If we go to the research of the existential psychotherapist, there's a lot of research in this area. So your sense of meaning links deeply with your sense of purpose and your sense of passion about your life. You're going to be happier if you have a sense of meaning and a sense of purpose, and they go hand in hand. So I'll just give you an example.
2: Yeah.
3: So the person who might lose their loved one, and, I helped people in my earlier career with this. Some of them lost loved ones through, road accidents and the like. And then they join, a road accident support group, but then start their own podcast or other things like this. A lot of people do this kind of stuff now. It's that you're using some kind of a pain situation or painful situation that you've had in your life, grief, loss, trauma, whatever it is, and then you're making it mean something both to you and others. And I think that when we do that as humans, we connect better to other humans when we've got this sense of meaning.
2: Absolutely. So in terms of how that meaning fits in with, well-being as a whole and that sort of thing, how does that sort of tie into...
3: I want to break it down to a number of different things, because I've done a degree in coaching as well as counselling and psychotherapy.
2: Absolutely.
3: Talk about the life coaching angle of this, and I think it's important.
2: Sure. Yeah, absolutely.
3: So the life coaching angle, and anyone of your listeners can look into this and help themselves straight away, is look at the life wheel. So there's something called the life wheel. And you can just look it up online or Google in your images area and print out the life wheel. It's proven through research. If you have the life wheel in front of you and you keep up just looking at that life wheel and assessing your day-to-day life based on the life wheel, you will have a better life. So we've got about 7 or 8, sometimes 10, if different areas of our life. So that's spiritual life, that's physical life, that's community life, it's relationships, it's fitness, finance, those kind of areas, yeah? And so the more balanced, so it's not just about life and work balance, it's actually about holistic balance that creates better meaning and also substance and depth of character in your life.
2: Okay. I've actually never heard of this life wheel. I'm just having a look at it now. So I can see that there's 8 dimensions by the looks of things, and there's, you know, a sort of scale of 1 to 10.
3: Yep.
2: How do we evaluate our, like, where do we put things on this wheel, and how do we evaluate what's going on in our lives, and where should we be optimally on these things in terms of 1 to 10?
3: Great, all great questions. But say, for example, if you have terrible relationships with your family, then you might be somewhere between a 1 and a 4 in family. Just as a side note, there's a lot of different life wheels on the internet. So some of them have 7, some have 8, some have 10.
2: Oh, okay.
3: So, you know, and some of them separate social with family. And so because I've done a bit of the research in this. So what I would say is you want to be over a 5 in all of the areas of your life. That's the ideal.
2: Right, right. So clearly this is a self-reflection tool.
3: Yes.
2: So, but how do we make that judgment about where we are? Are there indicators in these domains, or like, is it just a feeling based thing?
3: It's a bit of both. So you can do it by your own almost personal research and experimentation on yourself. So for example, if you know, most people know this about themselves, you know you're not exercising enough. You might be only a 1 or 2 in your physical fitness area. But if you're training 3 or 4 times a week, you might be more like a 6 or a 7 or an 8, depending on how hard you train. You're effectively giving yourself a score, of course, and so it's not an exact science. But most people know, in my work I might be a 9 or a 10, but then in my fitness area I might only be a 5 or a 6. But that's still okay. You have more balance in your life if you're a 5 or more in all of those areas than if you're like a nothing, a 0 to 4. But it's more about your sense of connection with all those different areas of your life as well.
2: Yeah, absolutely. I think it seems like a useful tool. It's kind of, I think anything that involves self-reflection is beneficial, and like, you know, staying in touch with yourself and that sort of thing. To me, it seems like almost a journal without the elaboration and you know, wordy depth that is, which can be challenging for some people. Like I'm not as, I don't journal a lot because of, you know, for that very reason. So it does seem like a good tool in that regard.
3: So a lot of life coaches use this tool, and I use it when I do coaching, whether it's whether I do business coaching with other practitioners, which I do as well, or whether I do life coaching with someone coming to me for life coaching, or even some of my therapy clients, I use it as well. It's a good tool for anyone to use, and so your listeners can do this and not necessarily have to pay a life coach like hundreds of dollars, you know, just for the privilege of getting this tool. But if you feel like you can't keep track, that's when to seek out therapy or a coach. Because what it also can do when you go to see a coach or a therapist, you can then use this tool as a marker about, okay, I'm not doing so well in these areas, I need to work on this. And sometimes it's about having an accountability partner, and good therapists and good coaches can be that accountability partner to say, okay, how are you going with your family at the moment? What would you like to keep working on? How are you going in regards to your fitness? How are you going in regards to your finances? So it's not only self-reflection in the kind of therapy and coaching environment, it can be used as an accountability, almost like a marker tool.
2: Yeah, absolutely. No, that's fantastic. I just want to learn a little bit more about life coaching. It's not something that I'm particularly familiar with. So what is the role of a life coach in someone's life?
3: Yeah, great question. Life coaching is different to therapy in that life coaches are actually meant to get you results. Therapists don't actually have to get you a result at all.
2: Right. So what kind of results are people looking for when they go to a life coach?
3: So I guess I'm even using that as an example before when we were talking about the life wheel, yeah?
2: Mm-hmm.
3: And that I then have strategies immediately that I can then say, let's look at this, and then we shine a light on things more in life coaching. So usually someone coming to a life coach has to not be in active trauma or active grief or active DV.
2: Right, okay.
3: So you usually find someone coming to a life coach should or is best to not be in a really traumatic situation in their life.
2: Okay. So it's about, rather than fixing an underlying mental health issue, it's more about helping someone who is already in a good place to truly, like, flourish and, you know, achieve their goals are. Does life coaching work? Does it focus on more the short term, say within, you know, the next 5 years, or is it, you know, is it more about, you know, looking further than that into the future?
3: Oh, it can be any or all of the above, but usually life coaching is about present and future more than the past.
2: Okay. Interesting.
3: Yeah. Therapy will look at the past in order to get you a better present. Life coaching usually looks at the present and moving you into the future.
2: Yeah, okay. What daily practices do you find most effective for nurturing spiritual well-being?
3: Yeah, I have a daily practice of, it's like a spiritual intention setting and meditation that I do every day.
2: So mindfulness type practices?
3: It's probably something way beyond what you would consider normal mindfulness.
2: Okay. So what exactly are you referring to when you talk about meditation?
3: Okay. So in the yogic tradition and even in the Christian tradition, there's a lot of knowledge about in these kind of large religious movements. They regularly talk about meditation in kind of, you know, both Christianity, Buddhism. It can go even well beyond just the standard, you know, mindfulness about minding your mind and noticing your thoughts and being in under meditation. What I came across years ago was a concept called Sankalpa. And Sankalpa is actually, it's like a concept of saying I am. And this sounds like really simple, but it's really profound. You could, you know, slot it into the life coaching area because it's about future posting yourself.
2: This has been part one of two of my chat with Renee McDonald, a counsellor and life coach who explores the relationship between spirituality, consciousness and well-being. Thanks for listening. I'm Guy Murphy and all of us at Wellbeing wish you well.
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10: On behalf of Keith Logan Sons, Funeral and Cremation Directors of Coffs Harbour, we wish to advise that the funeral service of the late Wayne Sidney Sweeney of Yurunga, formerly of Sydney, will be held in the Chapel of Hogbin Drive Crematorium and Memorial Gardens, Stadium Drive, Coffs Harbour, on Friday, that's tomorrow, 3rd of July at 1 p.m. This funeral announcement was authorised by Keith 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